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6: 76 degrees here at WNYC, and indeed the Moth Radio Hour is coming up next. And speaking of weather for tomorrow, actually, I'm going to tell you right now, we have about a 50% chance of showers and thunderstorms for tomorrow afternoon. Otherwise, it's going to be partly sunny conditions with a high near 85. On Friday, a little bit more of the same, about a 40% chance of showers and thunderstorms for the afternoon, mostly sunny and a high near 89. It's 9 o'clock.
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8: You might not think it now, but I was actually kind of a bookish kid. Divided my time fairly evenly between the library and various board game tournaments. In junior high, when everybody started playing basketball, I wanted to play basketball too. I started to feel left out. So I went to the library and I checked out a book entitled How to Play Basketball. So I was that kid.
3: 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I'm your host, Chloe Salmon. In this hour, amateur athletics, funerals, and getting healthy.
9: 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All right, here's what I would say about that. 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
10: Live from NPR News in Washington, I'm Ryland Barton. Democrat Graham Platner is suspending his campaign for Senate in Maine after a former girlfriend accused him of rape. Maine's Democratic Party says it will hold a convention to select a new nominee. As NPR's Barbara Sprunt reports, Platner denies the allegation.
11: Within hours of a report from Platner's former girlfriend alleging rape, the Maine Democratic Party and top congressional Democrats called on Platner to withdraw from the race. The progressive campaign had long been marked by scandal, from a tattoo of a Nazi emblem to reports of him exchanging sexually explicit messages with multiple women near the beginning of his marriage. After the latest allegation, the campaign arm for Senate Democrats vowed to not invest in the race if Platner remained on the ballot. The party will now begin a process to select a new nominee, and the clock is ticking. They have until July 27th. Barbara Sprunt, NPR News, Washington.
10: The U.S. military says it's carrying out another round of strikes on Iran after Iran attacked ships in the Strait of Hormuz earlier this week and retaliated for U.S. strikes last night. Earlier today, President Trump said Iranian attacks signaled the end of the ceasefire, as NPR's Franco Ordonez explains.
12: Trump not only warned that the U.S. would likely hit Iran again, but he also threatened to bring back a naval blockade. I mean, he is clearly frustrated after last night's series of strikes, and he really went off on Iranian leaders, calling them cuckoo and a bunch of liars.
13: I don't want to deal with them anymore. They're scum. You know what scum is? They're scum. They're sick people. They're led by sick people. And they're vicious, violent people.
12: Now, the big question is whether calling off the ceasefire is actually a change in policy or simply a negotiating tactic. But Trump did say during the press conference that this would not lead to full-scale fighting again and that anything that happened would be over quickly.
10: NPR's Franco Ordonez reporting. Health workers responding to an outbreak of Ebola in the Eastern Democratic Republic of Congo say they have not been paid by the government. As NPR's Duri Buscarin reports, they're protesting delayed wages, unfair treatment, and a lack of protective gear.
14: The Bundibugyo strain of Ebola has sickened more than 1,700 people in this outbreak and killed almost 600. Frontline health workers in Ituri province told the Associated Press they have not been paid their wages and bonuses from Congo's government since the outbreak was declared on May 15th. They said they're on strike to protest their working conditions. Local media reported that several healthcare workers protested on Monday, burning tires outside a hospital in Bunia, capital of the hardest-hit province in this outbreak. The strike comes as enrollment for clinical trials have begun in Congo for two treatments that may help treat the Bundibugyo strain. Duri Buscarin, NPR News, Washington.
10: This is NPR News from Washington. Former Wisconsin Judge Hannah Dugan has been spared from prison for ushering a Mexican defendant out of her courtroom to evade ICE agents. A federal judge fined her $5,000 and cited her otherwise law-abiding life in issuing the sentence. Dugan resigned her Milwaukee County Circuit judgeship after the obstruction conviction amid threats of impeachment from Republican legislators. She faced up to 5 years in prison, but the judge said what she did was a momentary deviation from a life of public service. In Ecuador, a humanoid robot took part in a mission to climb the country's tallest peak. Catherine Osborne reports it was a step toward robot-conducted research in harsh mountain conditions.
15: The robot named Pemba Jose operated at an altitude of around 20,000 feet atop Chimborazo, Ecuador's tallest mountain. It walked and used sensors to collect data on the terrain. Researchers are testing the use of robots to monitor mountain glaciers, deforestation, and wildlife. This robot was not sophisticated enough to make the climb on its own. Humans carried it through steeper parts. But they said the expedition will help refine robot climbers that they hope will one day scale Mount Everest. For NPR News, I'm Catherine Osborne in Rio de Janeiro.
10: On this day in 1776, Colonel John Nixon gave the first public reading of the Declaration of Independence outside the State House in Philadelphia, now called Independence Hall. The Continental Congress waited 4 days to read it publicly because they had to wait for the document to be printed and distributed. I'm Ryland Barton. 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
1: A la tumba. And he was saying that it wasn't worth it to be alive at his age, and he wished that he would just hurry up and die. And so I call my mom, crying about what my tata has said. And instead of commiserating with me or comforting me, she goes, "Well, now you know how I feel." Because my whole life, she has heard me call myself things like ugly, stupid. And this moment was like a mirror where I could see that I just wanted my tata to feel loved. I wanted him to know that his life had value, and I wanted my love to keep him alive. And it was hard to believe it, but other people like my mom also wanted the same thing for me. In April, when flights came back, I hugged my tata goodbye for what I didn't know would be the last time. I held his hand and told him every affirmation I could think of at once. Tata, eres precioso, eres mi persona favorita, eres creado de Dios, te quiero mucho, eres mi héroe. And he squeezed his eyes shut and shook his head like he couldn't carry all that love inside him. And so in this process of caring for my tata toward the end of his life, I learned that you have to be able to accept love from others. But along with that, you also have to accept love from yourself. This process is still ongoing for me. It's a work in progress, and some days are better than others. But I hope that Tata is dancing with La Mama again, and that he finally now knows how much we all love him.
2: That was Mercedes Hesselroth. She is a Peruvian-American writer based in New York. Like I mentioned, Mercedes came to the MA through a workshop with our community engagement program. This one was with I'll Go First, a nonprofit that uses the power of storytelling and advocacy to foster resilience and promote healing for people affected by trauma around the world. Looking back, Mercedes is grateful for the time she got to spend with her tata at the end of his life. In the uncertainty of COVID, she was thankful to be able to just be present with him, to sit with him, and to hug him. To see a photo of Mercedes and her tata, head over to themoth.org.

0: This episode of The Moth Radio Hour was produced by me, Jay Allison, and Chloe Salmon, who also hosted and directed the stories in the show, along with Michelle Jalowski. Co-producer is Vicki Merrick, associate producer Emily Couch, additional community engagement program coaching by Tishelle Gabriel, Juan Rodriguez, and Devin Sandiford. The Moth's leadership team includes Sarah Haberman, Christina Norman, Sarah Austin Jeunesse, Jennifer Hickson, Jordan Cardinale, Kate Tellers, Marina Kluche, Suzanne Rust, Sarah Jane Johnson, and Patricia Urena. Moth stories are true as remembered and affirmed by the storytellers. Our theme music is by The Drift. Other music in this hour from Duke Levine, Gaucho, Vincent Peirani, and Emile Parisien, Los Marachucos, and Matthew Halsall. 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
2: 74 degrees under clear skies. 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The dispute in Washington over a federal housing voucher program could actually have big implications for us right here in New York City. Tomorrow, we're going to find out why the disagreement between Congress and the Trump administration could leave thousands of Staten Islanders on the brink of homelessness. 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
4: The course of true love never did run smooth. Oh, beware, my lord, of jealousy. It is the green-eyed monster. If you are a Shakespeare buff, you might know those lines. One from A Midsummer Night's Dream, and the other from Othello. One a comedy, one a tragedy. Both this season at Ontario's Stratford Festival, starring André Sills. And sometimes he performs both shows on the same day, almost like two lovely berries molded on one stem. It's a massive undertaking for an actor, but André says for him, it's a dream he pursues with the soul of love. Here now, I'm Jill Deacon, in for Tom Power. Welcome herewith to Q.

0: my brain.
1: Tell me.
0: Of auditioning for something and then not getting it and then coming home crying afterwards. And I was like, I have no recollection of that ever happening.
1: The sad part about the story, it was 4 years ago. I heard about it too. Yeah. And now.
0: It's been blocked out.
2: 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Andre is taking on the title role of Othello and Oberon from A Midsummer Night's Dream at this year's Stratford Festival in Ontario. 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He'll also talk about why it's so important for actors to imagine that they're playing these famous Shakespeare roles for the very first time in history. I'm Jill Deacon. 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
2: I'm Jill Deacon. You're listening to Q. Tom Power is in conversation with the Stratford Festival actor Andre Sills. Andre plays Oberon in A Midsummer Night's Dream at the Ontario Theatre Festival this season. He also is taking on the title role in Othello. Those are two big roles. And during Stratford, Andre plays both parts concurrently, sometimes performing them on the same day. Tom was really interested to know what goes into that, the challenges of taking on both of those roles, and that's where their conversation picks up.
1: What is the hardest thing about doing these two roles, to do Oberon and Othello? It does sound, I mean, all jokes aside, Andre, it does sound like Othello on its own would be
0: enough. Yeah. You know? Well, and it's interesting going from, I guess, starting with Oberon and then coming to Othello and tracking jealousy in two different ways. A Midsummer Night's Dream ends in a different way than Othello does. You have a man and a fairy king who make mistakes. One has the ability to ask for forgiveness in our version and make road towards reconciliation. The other does not, or in his way, it's maybe too late, but then has an ability or has the opportunity to ask that his story be told truthfully.
1: But how do you do it physically? Like, how do you do these two roles?
0: Good. Well, it's, I think the one thing that really helps with the festival is that, like, we have our primary and secondary days. So I have one day that'll be solely focused on Midsummer Night's Dream, and then going the next day to Othello. And, you know, I think what's really cool about working with two Shakespeares is that the plays speak to each other. You know, so as I said, dealing with jealousy in two different worlds, seeing how Oberon will set a plan to really mess with his partner, and hoping that it will go a particular way, and it doesn't. And then we have Othello, who his journey is different. He's like, I love her entirely. And the seed is planted. And, you know, he sets a plan in motion at the end of the first act. And then we start the second half of the play with him confronting his wife, and the first thing he says is, oh, hardness to dissemble. He goes on a search. It's just like, is this true? Mm. Let me find the clues. Give me your hand. Why is your hand moist, my lady?
1: You're playing sort of two sides of that jealousy, two sides of that.
0: Yeah.
1: But aren't you doing these two roles sometimes in the same day?
0: I haven't yet. The first time will be on Thursday.
1: What are you going to do?
0: Well, I think it's in the first time is I'm doing Dream first and then Othello. This order is definitely

0: That's a song called Living With It from Charlotte Kornfield's Polaris Prize-nominated album Hurts Like Hell. Before that, you heard a bit of Tom Powers' conversation with Charlotte Kornfield. You can hear that full chat up on our podcast. Just search Q with Tom Power wherever you get your podcasts. That is it for Q today. Tomorrow on the program, Zoe Whittall. When Zoe decided to switch up genres and write a romance novel, she decided to write it under a new name, Frankie Scott, a name she says sounds like an old-timey lesbian detective. Zoe's going to tell you why the name change and also the unwritten rules of writing romance. That is tomorrow on the program. I'm Jill Deacon. I will talk to you then. Thanks so much for listening to Q.
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2: 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It's WNYC. Coming up next, New Sounds with John Schaefer. That dispute in Washington over a federal housing voucher program could have big implications for New Yorkers. Tomorrow on Morning Edition, we're going to find out why the disagreement between Congress and the Trump administration could leave hundreds of Staten Islanders on the brink of homelessness. Morning Edition airs weekdays starting at 5 a.m. right here on WNYC. We have about a 50% chance of showers and thunderstorms tomorrow afternoon, otherwise partly sunny with a high near 85.
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Yesterday on New Sounds, we found ourselves listening to Four Weddings and a Funeral. No, not the 1990s rom-com of that name, but four pieces of wedding music and one piece of funeral music. It was a little bit of a gimmick, I suppose, but it came out of the fact that there were just so many pieces of music written for weddings and funerals, you know, around the world in many different cultures. And in putting yesterday's new sounds together, I realized just how much wedding and funeral music there was, so I decided to commit to the bit, and tonight we will hear four funerals and a wedding. And it will bring us funeral music that draws on the traditions of New Orleans, the Russian Orthodox Church, Romanian string band music, and in the background, a work by Christian Loeffler that draws on and actually quotes from the funeral march from Beethoven's Eroica Symphony. We'll also hear some up-tempo Punjabi wedding music from the Brooklyn band Red Bharat. I'm John Schaefer. Hope you'll stay with us for this edition of New Sounds, a kind of inversion of yesterday's Four Weddings and a Funeral, as we begin with two of our four funerals before getting back to wedding music. As you probably know, funeral music in New Orleans is a tradition all its own, with the marching band going down the street, and Terence Blanchard, the noted trumpeter and composer and award-winning film score composer, did an album after Hurricane Katrina hit that city called A Tale of God's Will, A Requiem for Katrina. Actually won a Grammy for this album back in 2008, and from it we will hear The Funeral Dirge. We'll follow that with the string quartet Brooklyn Rider playing music written for them by Leova. Lev Jourbin, his full name. As Leova, he plays the viola and often does arrangements of music from around the world. His piece called Kulai Funeral Doina is a memorial piece for the violinist known as Kulai, who led the band called Taraf de Haiduc, the self-described gypsy string band from Romania. And the sounds of that music from southeastern Europe are all through this piece. A doina is generally a slow piece, and the Kulai Funeral Doina fits that bill from Brooklyn Rider. First, here's the Funeral Dirge from Terence Blanchard and his album A Tale of God's Will, A Requiem for Katrina.

0: Two pieces of funeral music drawing on the Roma traditions of Southeastern Europe and the brass band traditions of New Orleans. You just heard a piece by Brooklyn Rider, the string quartet, a work written by the violist and arranger and composer Leova, L-J-O-V-A, real name Lev Jourbien. And the piece is called Kulai Funeral Doina, a tribute to the late Romanian violinist and bandleader named Kulai, who led the Romanian Roma or Gypsy string band known as Taraf de Haiduc, and who actually brought that band into our studio here back in the 1990s for a memorable live performance. Kulai passed away in 2002. This work written by Leova for the string quartet known as Brooklyn Rider. Prior to that, The Funeral Dirge by Terence Blanchard, an excerpt from his Grammy-winning record called A Tale of God's Will, A Requiem for Katrina. Two of the four funerals on this edition of New Sounds, four funerals and a wedding, inverting last night's four weddings and a funeral, still to come. Funeral music from Sir John Taverner, the late English composer who was a convert to Russian Orthodoxy and who drew heavily on Greek and Russian Orthodox liturgy in his compositions. And he actually wrote, we could do a whole program of just his funeral music, but we'll hear an excerpt from his funeral canticle written after the death of his father when we continue in just a moment. And then later on, wedding music from Red Barat and funeral music from Christian Loeffler, getting an assist from Beethoven. I'm John Schaefer, and you're listening to New Sounds.
1: Sounds like a good mix to me. A little joy, a little tears, some sadness, laughter. New Sounds, it's heard every night of the week at 11 o'clock right here on WNYC, and always live streaming at WNYC.org. At midnight, we bring you the very latest news from the BBC World Service. For tomorrow, we're expecting about a 50% chance of showers and thunderstorms in the afternoon. Otherwise, it should be partly sunny skies with a high near 85. 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
0: Well, last night we heard music for four weddings and a funeral. Tonight we're hearing music for four funerals and a wedding. Tomorrow night, four birthdays and a bar mitzvah. No, I'm just kidding. I mean, I'll commit to the bit enough to do two shows in this little series, but not a third. So tomorrow, what we'll do is some arrangements of traditional folk songs from Eastern Europe. In the background, you're hearing the duo called Dalava, who take songs from the Czech Republic and turn them into something quite eerie and chilling, even. And we'll also hear folk songs from Ukraine and Finland, done by the bands Zelenaya, based here in New York, and Vartana in Finland, among many others. So we'll be listening to some new versions of old songs from Eastern Europe tomorrow night at 11. This New Sounds program is in our audio archives, along with its companion from yesterday. And both shows are available for on-demand listening, and each show has a program number to make it easy to find. This is New Sounds number 5159. If you want to hear this program again, just type into your web browser New Sounds 5159, and you'll get this show. Back in the 1990s, I think it might have been 98 or 99, I visited Sir John Taverner at his home in Sussex, England, and recorded an interview with him. And one of the topics that came up was death. Taverner had Marfan's syndrome, a condition that's associated with several things. Height, for one, and Taverner was a tall man. Craggy facial features, think of Abraham Lincoln. There are many people who think that he had Marfan's syndrome. And also, unfortunately, heart conditions. And so Taverner, who was diagnosed back in the 70s, lived for a long time, you know, not knowing when his heart was going to give out. So I thought, in addition to hearing some of his funeral canticle, one of, as I said before the break, one of many funeral pieces that he wrote during his career, I thought we might also hear some of his own thoughts about death and writing music about death. All of it inspired by the liturgical music of the Eastern Orthodox Church, to which Taverner converted back in the 1970s. The funeral canticle was written after the death of his father, but you may know his Song for Athene, which was famously broadcast around the world during the funeral of Princess Diana. Here's the late Sir John Taverner, recorded at his home in the late 90s.
4: I was very ill in Damascus once, and I remember hearing a beggar calling on the name of God, but I thought, my God, afterwards, not at the time, I was so ill, but afterwards, my God, I'd much rather, that was the music that soothed me, to hear a Beethoven symphony, or even the last quartet at that time. It just, it's too sophisticated, the music is too art for art's sake, without having any connection with life.
5: It doesn't seem like, for example, the funeral pieces that seem to just have come fully formed after the death of someone close to you. It doesn't seem like the artifice, the act of building a piece of music is necessarily so important to you.
4: No, I think that we've reached a state in music where it's become so superly sophisticated. If one remembers in Plato's Greece, the right notes had to be found before Parliament could be opened. So connected was music with life.
5: It's funny, all the different possible responses to death from composers who had been either feeling their own mortality or thinking about someone else's. You think of Verdi's Requiem.
4: Yes.
5: The angry, storming the gates of heaven.
4: Yes. Yes.
5: Then there's the Fauré Requiem.
4: Yes, yes.
5: Which is much more gentle, and to say it's a soothing thing doesn't do it justice. But you know what I'm getting at.
4: I know exactly what you're getting at. And as far as we're concerned on this earth, all we can do is, I think, soothe. That's why the Orthodox Church has such a marvelous... You follow it through. And I was incredibly privileged when my father died that I was able to see him dead. I was able, there were services every day up until the funeral. I just think that everything has become so sophisticated, and I suppose that applies to death too, because it's the one subject people find incredibly difficult to talk about.
5: And yet you obviously find it quite natural.
4: I almost find it uplifting, yes. I almost find it uplifting, insofar as it inspires music from me.
5: Was your father also Orthodox at
4: the time? No, he wasn't. But he was an extremely generous man. And he said, because he knew I felt very strongly about it, he wanted it to be a sort of interdenominational funeral, and certainly it was. He was actually baptized into the Church of Scotland, and so one had the moderator there, the Church of Scotland, one had the Greek archbishop, about another three Greek priests and one Russian priest, and about three other Scottish priests. So it was an extraordinary occasion.
5: Sounds more like a celebration.
4: It was rather like a celebration. Yeah. I mean, he wanted to actually book where we went afterwards. He wanted us all to go to the Savoy. I'm sure if he'd been able to, he would have arranged it himself and booked it.
5: English composer John Tavener, recorded at his home in Sussex, England. And now let's hear some of the Funeral Canticle, the music written by John Tavener after his father's death. The baritone is George Moseley, and the chorus of the Academy of Ancient Music is directed by Paul Goodwin on tonight's edition of New Sounds.

0: The Funeral Canticle by the late English composer Sir John Taverner. The Academy of Ancient Music Chorus, conducted by Paul Goodwin. And you heard some clips from my interview, my long-ago interview now, with John Taverner at his home in southern England, in which he talked about death and music for dying and for funerals. And on this edition of New Sounds, that is the third of four funeral pieces that we're hearing. The fourth actually incorporates a pretty famous funeral march from the world of classical music, although it is transported into a contemporary electronic setting. And then we'll wrap up this edition of New Sounds with some boisterous Punjabi wedding music from Brooklyn's own Red Bharat. So four funerals and a wedding on this edition of New Sounds. We'll continue in a moment.
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Christian Loeffler is a German electronic musician who was invited by the classical record company Deutsche Grammophon to do an album that synthesized, no pun intended, sounds of classical and electronic music. And the piece we're going to hear is called Funèbre, French for funeral. So this is the fourth of our funeral works, and it is based on the funeral march from Beethoven's Symphony No. 3, the so-called Eroica Symphony. Now, normally at this point, I would play you a little clip of the original Beethoven so you could see what Loeffler does to it. But I don't need to, because Loeffler does exactly that at the beginning of the piece, playing an old, like 1930s, I believe, Deutsche Grammophon recording of this Beethoven march before setting off to parts unknown. Here is Funèbre, Funeral, by Christian Loeffler.

That is called Funèbre, French for funeral, and it is by the German electronic musician and composer Christian Loeffler from his album called Parallels, done at the request of the Deutsche Grammophon label and giving him access to their century-plus archives of classical recordings. And so at the very beginning of that piece, you heard Beethoven's Marcia Funèbre, his funeral march, from the Symphony No. 3, the Eroica Symphony, then leading into Loeffler's own kind of departure from that Beethoven original. That is music that, in one way, harkens back to the first of the four funerals we've heard on this edition of New Sounds, the Terence Blanchard piece, drawing on the New Orleans funeral tradition, which has a certain rhythmic energy to it, a very different rhythmic energy here, but it's there nonetheless. And that will neatly lead us into the most energetic piece on the program, which is, not surprisingly, not the funeral music, but a wedding song, the Punjabi wedding song by the Brooklyn band Red Bharat, who, since their debut album in 2010, have been one of New York's most reliable creators of funky dance music that blends the sounds of Bhangra, you know, this Punjabi pop music, with jazz and rock and hip-hop. The Punjabi wedding song from Red Bharat to wrap up this edition of New Sounds.

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3: It is 5:20 coming up on 5:20. In the morning here. Thank you for tuning in this morning. Good morning, I'm Michael Hill. 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

0: we have multiple subway delays right now. Alternate side parking and the meters are in effect on this Thursday. I get up with it. Thursday, July 9th. This is WNYC, New York. Here's your forecast now. If I can get my internet to work correctly so I can move my cursor around. 72 with clear skies right now. A threat of some strong to severe afternoon thunderstorms both today and tomorrow. A 50-50 chance of afternoon showers and thunderstorms today. Patchy fog this morning. Sunshine, high of 84. Oof.
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2: 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I'm Amy Martinez.
3: I'm Michelle Martin.
4: And I'm Steve Inskeep. Dave Portnoy says it was irritating to write his new book. Portnoy is the founder of Barstool Sports, a website and podcast empire that covers three big topics: sports, gambling, and guys saying whatever comes into their heads. Often that guy is Portnoy himself, getting into sudden arguments, like one with a caller over a golf match.
5: Don't blame me. Keep my name off your lips, Portnoy. Shut up.
6: Let me tell you something, Wendy. If you would listen to the program, I did blame the USGA. I blamed the USGA, and then I blamed you.
4: Portnoy says his book, unlike his podcasts, forced him to edit. Cancel Me If You Can still includes the same persona, a man who built a successful business and drew a big audience, calling out pizzas he likes and people he does not.
7: I definitely have always relished in vanquishing my enemies. There's some in this book that I still feel the score is not settled, but a lot are. I guess I've always had a chip on my shoulder. I always said I was going to do, at the end of my career at Barstool, like Dave Portnoy, An Evening of Hate, where people, I try to sell out Madison Square Garden, and I just let it rip on people that I have issues with.
4: Like his fellow podcaster, Alex Cooper.
8: What is up, Daddy Gang? It is your founding father, Alex Cooper, with Call Her Daddy.
4: Whose hugely successful podcast was part of Barstool until a disagreement.
7: It all came to a boiling point during COVID. The two girls showed up at my apartment, and I basically offered them what I'd still say is the best deal I've ever offered anybody in Barstool.
4: As Portnoy's book tells it, Cooper and her co-host, the women making the podcast, demanded even more money.
7: I was like, well, we're going to sue you. Like, how in the world do you think you're going to do that? You're pretty ironclad, locked up to a 3-year deal with us. And she's like, the plan is that we were going to say there was sexual harassment involved in a toxic workplace to get out of our contract with you. I think that was their plan, to get out of the contract.
4: Do you think that you would have been vulnerable to that kind of accusation?
7: Oh my God, 100%. If they went public saying, we're going to leave Barstool, and the reason is they are sexually harassed or toxic, whatever the phrase is, it was all gonna be in that vein, 100% their fans would have believed them, and they wouldn't have believed us.
4: I mean, people would know that, I mean, you call them girls, you tell a certain kind of joke. They would think, oh, that makes sense for the Dave Portnoy I know.
7: Totally. It would have fit the brand. Even, I mean, never mind the fact they didn't come into the office, so I'm not even sure how that's possible to be, like, harassed when you're not in the office in the first place. But yeah, it would have been a disaster. There's no doubt about that.
4: We reached out to Alex Cooper and her former co-host Sophia Franklin about Portnoy's allegation. They have yet to reply. Dave Portnoy draws a big audience of younger men, the kind who swung to Donald Trump in the 2024 election. When we talked with Portnoy last year, he said he voted for Trump largely as an answer to Democrats he considers scolds. Portnoy says he's still mostly on Trump's side because of the rise of Democratic socialists.
7: I stay up at night a lot worrying about politics. And I'm a Jewish guy, so I think a lot of that probably plays a factor. I think anti-Semitism is running wild. But I very much love the United States. I don't say it's perfect. But candidates that seemingly despise this country and want to turn it into a socialist country, I don't get at all.
4: Young people traditionally, the majority of them have voted for Democrats. President Trump did very well with young men, the kind of people who are probably a big part of your audience. But in the last year or so, in surveys, his support among younger men has eroded. Why do you think that would be?
7: I think the war, certainly, with Iran. He supports Israel. And I think that is a hot-button topic right now for all people, that it is not a popular thing to support Israel, to support that government, you know, and not say it's a genocide. I don't think it is, obviously, with my views. But that manosphere have all kind of flipped on him. And a lot of it, I do think, is on this one particular issue.
4: When we last spoke, you were pretty open about the idea that there's corruption in the administration. You talked about cryptocurrency deals and so forth. In the last year, there's been arguably a lot more. I mean, there's the airplane from Qatar. There's his family's deals in the Middle East. There's buying stock in companies that the government is affecting. We could get a list of things. Does that bother you still?
7: 100%. And I think it's all true.
4: What would you do about that?
7: I don't know. I don't think politicians should be able to trade stocks, period, buy crypto, period. I don't think a politician should be able to change their net worth a whole heck of a lot by getting into office. Like, whatever your net worth is when you get into office, put in inflation, put in normal salary, and you should probably leave office with a similar. I don't think many politicians do. Yes, I agree with everything you said about Trump. Do I think that's a Trump issue versus an all politician issue? I think it's an all politician issue.
4: There's a lot of members of Congress who've traded stocks and so forth, but this is at a whole new level, don't you think?
7: Absolutely. Well, he's taken advantage of like the crypto and even like his son with Khaleesi and things like that. No doubt. In the scheme of everything that I'm worried about, I wouldn't say it's top of the list, but I don't like it.
4: Is it? I'm just thinking through your situation. You don't like it, but your feeling about the Democrats is such that Trump can just say, well, you don't like it. There's nothing you can do about it. There's nobody else for you to support.
7: Well, in the scheme of a guy like making a ton of money on crypto, and I think that's probably the prime example, the stock market versus another candidate saying they want to overthrow Western society, they're just on much different levels of my concern.
4: I want to ask one other question, and it's about the experience of writing a book, which we mentioned was so challenging. Do you feel you learned anything about yourself by writing at length about yourself?
7: Interesting question. Different levels of my concern.
4: I want to ask one other question, and it's about the experience of writing a book, which we mentioned was so challenging. Do you feel you learned anything about yourself by writing at length about yourself?
7: Interesting question. You know, I've been pretty open throughout my career. I don't know that I learned anything else. This isn't so much learning. I feel kind of lucky, I guess. It's been a 23 or 24 year journey that I can't believe it happened. Like, that's the feeling I came out of the book. It's like a pinch me fairy tale. So I don't know that I learned anything new. I was just kind of grateful for the experience.
4: Dave Portnoy's new book is Cancel Me If You Can. Thanks so much. Good talking with you again.
7: Thank you. Take care.
4: This is NPR News.
0: And this is WNYC in New York. Coming up on 5:30 and news headlines in just a minute. According to a recent poll, more than 6 in 10 Americans say the economy is not working for them. On the next On Point, why so many have soured on the American dream and what to do about it. Tonight at 8, right here on WNYC in New York. 72 now with clear skies, a threat of strong to severe afternoon thunderstorms today and tomorrow. Today, a 50-50 chance of showers and storms, a high of 84.
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10: Live from NPR News in Washington, I'm Dave Mattingly. Hours after President Trump declared the ceasefire with Iran to be over, the U.S. military carried out another round of airstrikes on Iranian targets. U.S. Central Command says these latest attacks were designed to further degrade Iran's ability to attack commercial shipping in the Strait of Hormuz. The president commented on these latest strikes while flying home from the NATO summit in Turkey aboard Air Force One.
11: We just hit them very hard. And I say we hit them 20 to 1. Every time they hit us, we're going to hit them 20.
10: The renewed U.S. strikes followed Iran attacking commercial ships in the strait. Iran responded by launching attacks on targets in Bahrain, Kuwait, and Qatar. In Texas, hundreds of people protested in Houston last night near the spot where a man was fatally shot by an officer with U.S. Immigration and Customs Enforcement a day earlier. ICE says 52-year-old Lorenzo Salgado Araujo was shot during an enforcement operation. Ronaldo Salgado is his son.
12: I saw a video posted on Facebook that he had been shot. I recognized him immediately. Not from his appearance, but from his voice, crying for help as he lay on the street, bleeding out.
10: ICE says Araujo had been living in the U.S. without legal status. This is NPR News from Washington.
0: On WNYC in New York, 72, low 70s now with clear skies. At 5:32, good morning, I'm Michael Hill. New York City officials say the situation in Midtown Manhattan is stabilized, but several buildings near the construction site where columns buckled on Tuesday are still under evacuation orders. One of those places is the Hampton Inn at East 43rd Street and 2nd Avenue. Guests spent the night at another hotel near Times Square. Tourist Davi Fonseca and his parents came to cheer Brazil in the World Cup. They were jolted awake by the emergency.
13: I was not understanding everything, so we just put the clothes that we still have the same clothes and go downstairs running, and then we were trying to figure out what's happening.
0: City officials say they're still investigating what caused the near collapse. Police arrested 44-year-old Robert Smith yesterday in the Coney Island barbecue shooting that wounded 8 people, including 4 children, over the 4th of July. Charging him with multiple counts of attempted murder, WNYC's Charles Lane reports.
14: Investigators say a masked gunman opened fire on a family barbecue Saturday night near Surf Avenue and West 30th Street before fleeing. 8 people were shot, including 4 children. Police recovered a gun and a shell casing at the scene. A 21-year-old woman who was shot in the chest remains in critical condition. Police say the other 7 victims, including the children, are in stable condition. Police say the investigation is ongoing.
0: Smith has not learned his charges yet in court, and his lawyer information was not yet available. New York's sluggish buses could get a jolt. That's if City and MTA can make good on the plan to give buses priority along 50 so-called corridors. Mayor Mamdani joined Governor Hochul and transit officials yesterday to announce the plan. It includes adding new street lights that give buses early or longer green lights at some intersections. The MTA will also help speed up buses by allowing riders to board at the back door by the end of the year. That aims to reduce the time buses wait at individual stops. Delays on Downtown 4, Uptown D, and A trains both ways. On the roads, a crash on the Harlem River Drive southbound at West 165th Street. All lanes blocked there. Alternate side parking and the meters are in effect. 72 with clear skies now. A 50-50 chance of some afternoon showers and storms, a high of 84.
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2: And I'm A. Martinez in Los Angeles, California. A fresh round of fighting between the U.S. and Iran is triggering new pain at the gas pump. Gas prices went up overnight after the ceasefire broke down. The fresh fighting over the Strait of Hormuz also adds more uncertainty to the global economy. NPR's Scott Horsley joins us now. So how big of a bump are we talking about?
17: AAA says the average price of gas jumped a nickel a gallon overnight. It's

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2: 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The former Pfizer building in Midtown is now facing questions about structural integrity and the risks involved with converting commercial high-rises into apartments. Today on the Brian Lehrer Show, hear from an engineer about the efforts to stabilize the building and what this incident might mean for future conversion projects. 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
3: If the question is, why your feet hurt, which happens to be the title of this song, the best possible answer is, because I've been dancing so much. 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

0: Why Your Feet Hurt from the Rebirth Brass Band. 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
1: We have the sun shining this morning at 69 in Roosevelt on Long Island, 70 right now in Ridgewood, Queens, and 69 in Roselle, New Jersey. We have in the city right now low 70s with sunshine, but a threat of strong to severe afternoon thunderstorms both today and tomorrow. Here's our forecast for 70 right now in Ridgewood, Queens, and 69 in Roselle, New Jersey. We have in the city right now low 70s with sunshine, but a threat of strong to severe afternoon thunderstorms both today and tomorrow. Here's our forecast for this Thursday, a 50-50 chance of afternoon showers and thunderstorms. Patchy fog this morning, should clear up a little bit after 8 o'clock. Partly sunny and a high near 84 degrees.

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1: And this is WNYC in New York. Later on Morning Edition, Democrats are searching for a new path forward in Maine after Graham Platner announced he was suspending his campaign for U.S. Senate. We'll have more on that in about 15 minutes.
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Multiple subway delays right now, so check before you go. Alternate side parking and the meters are in effect. Here is our forecast. Right now, we're at 69 degrees in Roosevelt, 70 in Ridgewood, Queens, 70 in Roselle, New Jersey, all under sunshine. In the city right now, low 70s with sunshine. We do have a threat of strong to severe afternoon thunderstorms today and tomorrow. A 50-50 chance today of afternoon showers and storms. Patchy fog this morning should clear up a little bit after 8. Partly sunny, a high near 84 with a calm wind. And then tomorrow, a 40% chance of showers and thunderstorms, mostly sunny in 88. And then Saturday, Sunday, and Monday, that extended forecast, sunshine and mid-80s. This is WNYC New York. It's 621.

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1: It's Morning Edition on WNYC. I'm Michael Hill. Disagreements in Washington are nothing new, but a dispute brewing over a federal housing program could have big implications for New York City. Members of Congress say they've earmarked money to replace an emergency program that began during the COVID-19 pandemic. The Trump administration says it views the situation very differently. WNYC's David Brand reports from Staten Island.
2: 3 years ago, Nicole Ballesteer had to flee her apartment after an abusive ex-husband began stalking her.
3: He was in prison for many years. He finally found me.
2: That's when Ballesteer got what's known as an emergency housing voucher under an aid program created by Congress in 2021. The program paid the rent for nearly 8,000 New York City households, and the city has used the vouchers to help the most vulnerable New Yorkers, including over 1,000 domestic violence survivors like Ballesteer. She says she used hers to rent a $1,500 a month basement apartment in her native Staten Island, where her ex could no longer find her.
3: It saved my life. This really saved my life. If I didn't have this, then I honestly would be a dead woman.
2: Congress expected the Emergency Housing Voucher Program, also known as EHV, to last until 2030. But in March, Ballesteer got a notice from the city.
3: They had sent a letter stating that EHV was no longer going to cover the be covered in the program. You were going to lose your benefits and everything, they said.
2: The Trump administration says the federal program is running out of money. It will soon end, and the administration has no plans to replace it. Ballesteer is 49 and says she has several major health problems that prevent her from working. She can't cover the rent on her own.
3: Where do I go? A shelter? Streets? I mean, I camped as a kid, but as an adult, I'm sorry. I'm too girly in some ways to be out in the streets.
2: New York City got more vouchers than anywhere else in the country. Federal data shows that more than 6,700 households still use the aid to pay their rent in the five boroughs. And local housing officials say they don't have the money to make sure everyone will get a new form of rental assistance. Thousands are at risk of losing their homes. City Councilmember Perina Sanchez is a Democrat who chairs the council's housing committee.
4: We're effectively losing $125 million from the federal government overnight to house some of our most vulnerable households.
2: Housing policy experts and even members of Congress say this wasn't supposed to happen. New York Senator Kirsten Gillibrand is the ranking Democrat on the Senate Appropriations Committee. She told WNYC by email that Congress earmarked over $260 million in this year's budget to fund replacement aid. But a spokesperson for the U.S. Department of Housing and Urban Development says that's not how they interpret the budget. The agency will let the program run out this fall without a replacement. Ballesteer hopes lawmakers can come up with some kind of solution.
3: I can't afford to lose my apartment.
2: Staten Island, where Ballesteer lives, is home to 251 households with emergency housing vouchers. That's low compared to the other boroughs. But Staten Island has more recipients than 26 U.S. states and territories. That's according to a WNYC review of federal housing statistics. Councilmember Frank Morano is a Republican representing a large section of the borough. He says people need help.
5: The government should not pull the plug on a program like this without a real transition plan. It's a real housing stability issue for Staten Island families and for property owners.
2: Morano says he plans to talk about it with Congresswoman Nicole Malliotakis. She's New York City's only Republican representative and has a direct line to the Trump administration. I also wanted to know what she thought of the program ending, but Malliotakis and her spokesperson didn't answer me for months. So I visited her office on Victory Boulevard.
6: Hi.
7: Hi. Oh, hello.
6: Sorry, friendly. Come on in.
7: Thank you.
2: A staff member answered the door with a small, friendly dog.
6: I've been trying to reach the congresswoman to talk about the end of a federal rental assistance program that's affecting a few hundred people on Staten Island, so I figured I'd stop by.
2: Maliotakis wasn't in.
7: Okay, well, I'll let her know that you stopped by. Can you just write down your name and number and I'll have...
2: The next day, Maliotakis' spokesperson sent me an email. He said the emergency housing voucher program was meant to be temporary.
3: That doesn't help women like me in situations that are trying to run from those situations.
2: Ballastier says she worries about her future and about other victims of domestic violence who are also losing their assistance.
3: You don't have family members. You don't have friends. It's not like you can go and jump and couch surf. Where are they going? What happens to them? What happens to us?
2: City officials say they expect the rental assistance program to officially end in November. David Brand, WNYC News.
1: Opening day for the new Women's Professional Baseball League is just weeks away. WNYC's Amanda Rozon reports we finally know what New York's team will be called.
8: Introducing the New York Heights. Their jerseys depict the speed of a fastball and the city skyline in the shape of an H. They also feature the classic pinstripes. Danae Benitez is the opening day catcher for New York. She says that's a great responsibility to carry.
9: There's a lot of history here, and New York comes with a lot of swag, and I bring that on and off the field, but very humbly.
8: Each team is named after women civil rights leaders from their cities. The New York Heights honors Dorothy Height, who advocated for literacy and employment for Black Americans and women. Game one is August 1st in Springfield, Illinois, New York versus the Los Angeles Queens. The Boston Hunters and San Francisco Firebells play the following day. Amanda Rozon, WNYC News.

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1: 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Right now, we're in the low 70s with some sunshine. We have a threat of some strong to severe afternoon thunderstorms both today and tomorrow. Our forecast, 50-50 chance of afternoon showers and storms, patchy fog this morning, partly sunny and a high near 84 degrees with a calm wind. Tomorrow, more chances of afternoon showers and storms, mostly sunny and 80.
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3: Live from NPR News in Washington, I'm Dave Mattingly. The U.S. military has carried out more attacks on Iran hours after President Trump declared the ceasefire to be over. U.S. Central Command says these latest strikes were meant to further degrade Iran's ability to attack commercial ships in the Strait of Hormuz. About 90 Iranian targets were hit, including defense systems and missile and drone storage sites. The renewed American strikes follow Iran's attacks on three commercial ships in the strait. Iran responded by attacking targets in Bahrain, Kuwait, and Qatar. NPR's Camila Domonoske says oil and gasoline prices are once again on the rise.
4: After the U.S. and Iran reached their tentative deal, the benchmark price for global crude quickly dropped back to pre-war levels. Jaime Brito with the data company Dow Jones Energy says that was a little too optimistic.
5: It was basically behaving as if these 60 days of continuous negotiation were already done and the conflict was completely terminated and there was nothing else to be worried about in the Middle East.
4: Clearly not the case. However, the world had already been adjusting to the disruption of traffic through Hormuz. So after this jump, Brito does not expect prices to keep soaring like they did in the spring. Camila Domonoske, NPR News.
3: Regular gas jumped about a nickel a gallon overnight. This is NPR News.
1: On WNYC in New York, low 70s with some sunshine now at 6:32. Good morning. I'm Michael Hill. New York's sluggish buses could get a jolt. That's if the city and MTA can make good on a plan to give buses priority along 50 so-called corridors. Mayor Mamdani joined Governor Hochul and transit officials yesterday to announce this plan. It includes adding new streetlights that give buses early or longer green lights at some intersections. The MTA will also help speed up buses by allowing riders to board at the back door by the end of the year. That aims to reduce the time buses wait at stops. Mamdani says this could shave minutes off daily commutes.
6: These improvements may sound technical, but they deliver change that is anything but. Less waiting, faster trips, and buses that arrive when they're supposed to.
1: The city also plans to build more bus shelters, real-time clocks, and seating at bus stops. New York City is cracking down on the self-storage giant Extra Space. The city says it reached a $2 million settlement with the company after receiving more than 100 consumer complaints. Consumer and Worker Protection Commissioner Sam Levine says the administration is overhauling the city's self-storage industry.
7: Making sure their units are maintained in good conditions, ending their false advertising and bait and switch pricing, ending their hidden fees. Making sure consumers have a chance to exit their contracts rather than pay price increases.
1: Extra Space customers can start applying for a restitution fund on August 1st. The company disputes the allegations and says it's committed to providing self-storage services. More than 500 old wooden pillars dating back to the 1800s are blocking the path of the region's biggest infrastructure project, Gateway, which will build new train tunnels between New York and New Jersey. The project's leaders got approval yesterday for $88 million more dollars to remove the wood, which once supported a Manhattan pier. The $16 billion project is expected to be completed by 2035. Delays on downtown 4, 5, and F trains. The roads are looking mostly clear at this hour. Alternate side parking and the meters are in effect. Low 70s now with some sunshine, a 50-50 chance of afternoon showers and thunderstorms today. Some of those could be severe. Patchy fog this morning should clear up a little bit after 8 o'clock. Partly sunny and a high today near 84 degrees with a calm wind.
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9: It's Morning Edition from NPR News. I'm Michelle Martin in Washington, D.C.
10: And Amy Martinez in Los Angeles, California. Democrats are scrambling to find a path forward in the Maine Senate race this morning after Graham Plattner's announcement last night that he was suspending his campaign.
9: Plattner faced calls to drop out of the race after a woman he once dated came forward and accused him of rape, an allegation he denies. With Plattner out, Democrats now face a time crunch to find a new candidate.
10: Joining us now to talk about the choices facing the party is NPR's political reporter Elena Moore. Let's start with the announcement. Elena, what did he have to say?
11: Yeah, this video followed reporting from Politico on Monday that in 2021, Plattner drunkenly entered the home of a woman he was dating.

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2: It's Morning Edition on WNYC. I'm Michael Hill. Everyone knows about the Statue of Liberty, but few know about the Honorable William Wall, a floating bar anchored just to our north. The Willie Wall, as patrons call it, was built exclusively for members of the Manhattan Yacht Club, but it's been open to the public since 2012. It's one of New York's most difficult-to-access clubs. WNYC's Hannah Fishberg reports on why it's worth the journey.
3: To get to the Willie Wall, I take a ferry to Jersey City, then ride a decommissioned vessel through New York Harbor. As Lady Liberty comes into view, so does our destination, a two-story barge. People dance to a Miley Cyrus song on the top deck and wave hello as we pull up.
4: Last summer, the Willie Wall, when I took over, was a little slow. It was more of a dive bar, but the bones were here.
3: That's Monty Fortenbaugh. His father owns the Willie Wall. Monty took over managing it last summer. He's trying to turn it into New York's hottest floating club.
4: It's really just taken off the past few years, and I think we're hitting our stride now.
3: I head to the lower deck to interview Monty's dad, Michael Fortenbaugh, also known as the Commodore. He started the Manhattan Yacht Club in 1987 with the goal of reintroducing recreational sailing to New York Harbor.
5: It's great. The sailing in the harbor, is now everybody thinks it's normal. But in the original days, no one thought it was possible.
3: The club first launched the Willie Wall as a members-only destination in the early 2000s.
5: By May of 2002, it was put out here, but it wasn't finished yet, you know, because we didn't have that much money, and it was started out just as a one-story. We didn't have the roof yet.
3: Back up top, a mix of folks from Manhattan, New Jersey, and out of town are having a grand old time. Debbie Wallace from Union County is elated to have made it out here.
6: Unfortunately, last summer, they were so booked, you couldn't even get in.
3: This time, she signed up early.
6: I got a notification. I was quick to book some tickets and bought some of my best friends here to start off, kick off the summer.
3: It may be more of a schlep to the Willie Wall than the city's land-loving bars, but there's no better view of Manhattan than from this barge in the middle of the harbor. After a few hours aboard, I head back to the mainland. The skyline glitters the whole way home. Hannah Frischberg, WNYC News.

It is 6:50. Marketplace Morning Report is next, and then later on Morning Edition, a New Yorker wins her case against President Trump. Again, a federal judge in Manhattan says President Trump must pay nearly $6 million to writer E. Jean Carroll. The payment from her sexual abuse and defamation case against him had been held up on appeals. More on that in about 15 minutes. Low 70s with some sunshine right now. A 50-50 chance of afternoon showers and thunderstorms. Could be severe. Patchy fog this morning. We hope it clears up after 8 o'clock or sooner. Partly sunny and a high near 84 with a calm wind today. Alternate side parking and the meters are in effect. And right now we have delays on the 4 and the 5 trains downtown.

All to the side parking and the meters are in effect on this Thursday. Low 70s with some sunshine right now. We do have a threat of some stronger severe afternoon thunderstorms today and tomorrow. A 50-50 chance of storms today. Patchy fog this morning, partly sunny, and a high near 84.

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1: 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I'm Michelle Martin.
2: I'm Amy Martinez.
3: And I'm Steve Inskeep. During this week that the Middle East war heated up again, an American went to Israel. Rahm Emanuel did something that used to be rare for American political leaders. He delivered an extended public critique of America's ally. Emanuel gave a speech in Tel Aviv speaking directly to Israelis.
4: I want to be very clear about this. The pursuit of a so-called greater Israel is as self-destructive and fanatical as the chant from the river to the sea. Your government has been complicit in the horrors now being inflicted on innocent families in the West Bank.
3: This speech has implications back home. Emanuel is the former mayor of Chicago and former chief of staff to President Obama, who is exploring a run for president. He's tried to influence the Democratic Party's approach to a range of issues and now follows many Democrats in saying that they support Israel as a country, but not its current policies, one war after another. He came on the line to talk about this. This speech strikes me as a warning. You are issuing a warning to Israel. What is the warning?
5: The warning is, by a set of government choices by Prime Minister Netanyahu, you had led yourself into being both politically, strategically, economically a pariah. These are choices. If you walk on the path towards peace and your own security, we'll stand by your side. If you stay with the current policies that have led you to the point that you've lost American public, you've lost the European public, Europe is your economic market, America is your political kind of partner, all you picked up was Somaliland. This is unsustainable.
3: Can Israelis not reply to you, you see us losing, we keep winning. We crushed Hamas. We've won all these victories against Hezbollah. We've bombed Iran. We've done a lot of things that have been very successful militarily.
5: Look, the Prime Minister Netanyahu has failed repeatedly to take advantage of the military, quote unquote, success and turn it into strategic advantages. Take Syria. The Assad father and son were disastrous for Israel for 40 years. You finally have a new president who says we have Israel and you have a common enemy in Iran. Pick up the phone and come to a security agreement, and America will help. You've made no effort. That is in your security interest. It's in our security interest. And you're not using your security tools, meaning you have economic statecraft, political persuasion, cultural attraction, military power. You reduced your statecraft to one tool.
3: I'm interested that you argue Israel has changed its image in the world from being a tech startup, which is one of the things that was happening in its economy, to being a country that seems to be all about war.
5: You know, what I observe is that 5 years ago, you captured the world's imagination as the startup nation. You are now known as a choice by the prime minister as Sparta. Think about the consequences of that.
3: Sparta meaning the ancient Greek city-state war.
5: And all that, but the prime minister enunciated, we want to be the modern-day Sparta. Well, that is not to your interest, and it's not to America's interest.
3: Now, you said a moment ago that Israel has lost the American public, your words, and you're saying this while considering a run for president of the United States. There's a divide in the Republican Party, which has gotten a lot of attention on Israel.
5: Yes.
3: I'd like you to describe the divide right now in the Democratic Party. I think about a longtime supporter of Israel like Chuck Schumer, the Senate Minority Leader, and I think about Democratic Socialists who are in a very different place. What's the divide as you see it?
5: Well, I would say the there's unity in opposition to Prime Minister Netanyahu, because people see, they'll articulate it their way, I did it my way, that he has cost the alliance, he's cost the United States, and he's cost Israel and jeopardized Israel's security. There are others that don't believe in the state of Israel. Just don't. I'm not in that camp.
3: the United States provides so much support to Israel that has been vital to that country's survival. Ultimately, it has not cut off that support, even when the U.S. government disagrees about something that Israel may have done. Can you really threaten the Israelis if they do not go along with your view of their future?
5: Sure. So for one other thing, Steve, your question actually belies a blind spot.
3: Go ahead.
5: We also offer military security to many nations in the Arab League. You never asked me about that.
3: You mean Israel's neighbors? Sure.
5: Yeah, well, that's leverage. We have a lot of assets at our disposal. We've never organized them to play this role.
3: Okay, let me stop you for a second.
5: And to Israel, you would say there will be no U.S. taxpayer support for the purchasing of weapons. You have to buy them at full price. You have to live by the requirements and restrictions that every ally. But I also said in the speech, any settler or any individual committing violence, sanctioned. Any government official that basically condones that violence, sanctioned. Any bank and construction company involved in building illegal settlements, sanctioned.
3: So just so I understand, the new basis of the relationship in your mind is Israel is a wealthy nation now. It can buy its own weapons, doesn't need them free from the United States. Israel may well be subject to sanctions from the United States if it does things wrong. But you also favor this broader regional peace plan, what you've called a 23-state solution, meaning that all the Arab neighbors get involved in fully recognizing Israel. And there's also a Palestinian state. Is that right?
5: You get economic integration and your tech economy, that's the marvel of the world, gets to flourish and employ and grow and as in a part of the economy. So there are carrot, there are sticks. Yes, you're a media person, you'll focus on the stick part, but I'm offering you the promise of a better time and a better tomorrow. And it also serves America's interests because two presidents have decided, both in the Iraq war and the Iran war, to spend America's treasure, its youth, on a security agreement and an encouragement that is not serving our interests.
3: Are you seeing Prime Minister Netanyahu on this trip to Israel?
5: No. No, I saw the President Herzog, who's not a political kind of judicial partisan.
3: He's supposed to be above politics, right?
5: Yeah, I've seen nobody because I'm not letting him say that I'm involved in Israeli politics.
3: Got it. Rahm Emanuel.
5: But as you know, Steve, I'm not shy to say what I think.
3: That has been my experience.
5: All right, buddy.
3: Rahm Emanuel, thanks for talking.
5: Thank you.
3: He gave a speech this week in Tel Aviv criticizing the policies of the government of Israel. This is NPR News.
2: And this is WNYC in New York. Coming up on 7:30 in news headlines in just a minute. Coming up on the Brian Lehrer Show this morning at 10, the common practice of tracking the location of your adult kids. The Brian Lehrer Show this morning at 10, right here on WNYC in New York. 70s now with sunshine, a 50-50 chance of afternoon showers and thunderstorms. Patchy fog this morning, partly sunny, a high near 84 degrees with a calm wind. It's 7:30.
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8: Live from NPR News in Washington, I'm Dave Mattingly. Hours after President Trump declared the ceasefire with Iran to be over, the U.S. military carried out another round of attacks against Iranian targets. U.S. Central Command says about 90 targets were hit in an effort to further degrade Iran's ability to attack commercial shipping in the Strait of Hormuz. They included missile and drone storage sites. Graham Plattner is officially ending his campaign for a Senate seat from Maine. The Democratic nominee dropped out of the race yesterday, 2 days after a rape allegation against him was published. NPR's Tamara Keith has more.
9: Plattner's campaign went into a tailspin on Monday when Politico published the account of a woman he once dated who said he sexually assaulted her. In an 11-minute video that ended with Plattner dropping out of the race, he insisted it never happened. On Air Force One, President Trump was asked about Plattner.
10: It's really a question of whether or not you believe the woman. A lot of people say big falsehoods. He's in a bind.
9: In 2023, a New York jury found Trump liable for sexually assaulting writer E. Jean Carroll in the 1990s. Trump calls her allegations a hoax and a lie. Tamara Keith, NPR News.
8: This is NPR News from Washington.
2: On WNYC in New York, mid-70s now with sunshine at 7:32. Good morning, I'm Michael Hill. New York City Democratic Socialist leaders are holding a fundraiser tonight for a candidate for mayor in Providence, Rhode Island. WNYC's Bridget Bergen reports the event is a sign of the city's key role in a growing national movement.
11: 27-year-old state lawmaker David Morales is raising campaign cash at Rodeo Bar in Crown Heights for his bid against Democratic Mayor Brett Smiley. Morales' campaign centers on bringing rent control to Providence. Fundraiser host Dan Denver explains why the event is in Brooklyn.
12: New York City has the best organized, most effective, most successful socialist organization and socialist scene in the country. So it's a natural place to go and ask for support.
11: Supporters say Mayor Mamdani's platform is inspiring candidates around the country.
2: New York's largest garbage dump is fighting to stay open. Seneca Meadows landfill is between Seneca Falls and Waterloo in Seneca County. It was supposed to close at the end of last year, but it's in the midst of a court battle with local residents and advocacy groups. The trash site is trying to expand its operations by nearly 50 acres with an additional height of 70 feet. Waterloo resident Michelle Grillone has three children in schools near the landfill.
13: When you open up your trash can after garbage has been sitting in it for 5 or 6 days and it's 90 degrees out, if you were to put your head into your trash can, that's what it smells like. There's no way to escape it.
2: Environmental regulators deemed the facility's expansion application incomplete. The landfill owners have resubmitted that application. Delays on downtown E and F trains, plus uptown 2, 4, and 5 trains. LIRR says it has 30-minute delays on inbound Montauk branch trains and 15-minute delays on inbound Ronkonkoma branch trains. On the roads this morning, a crash on the northbound Deegan. This is at Willis Avenue. Traffic there and one lane closed. Alternate side parking and the meters are in effect. Mid-70s now with some sunshine, but watch out for a chance for some strong to severe afternoon thunderstorms today and tomorrow. We have a 50-50 chance of afternoon showers and storms today. Patchy fog this morning should clear up soon. Partly sunny today with a high near 84 degrees. This is WNYC.
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1: 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I'm Michelle Martin in Washington, D.C.
14: And I'm A. Martinez in Los Angeles, California. A fresh round of strikes between the U.S. and Iran is triggering a bump at the gas pump. Gasoline prices went up overnight after the ceasefire broke down, and the fighting over the Strait of Hormuz also adds more uncertainty to the global economy. NPR's Scott Horsley joins us now. Scott, how big of a bump are we talking about?
15: A AAA says the average price of gas jumped a nickel a gallon overnight. It's now 86 cents a gallon higher than it was before the war began. But it's not nearly as high as it was back in May when gas prices topped out around $4.56 a gallon. Ryan Sweet, who's with the forecasting firm Oxford Economics, says analysts are not really sure how big or persistent this latest disruption in the Strait of Hormuz might be.
16: No one really knows how this is going to play out, and it seems that financial markets are trying to figure out, is this the beginning of an escalation in tensions, or is this just a hiccup in negotiations?
15: even though President Trump declared yesterday that the ceasefire was over, he did leave some wiggle room for talks with Iran to continue. And, you know, we've seen multiple times already during this conflict that harsh rhetoric gives way to further negotiations. So stay tuned.
14: All right. Now, rising gas prices have already contributed to higher inflation. So how is the Federal Reserve going to react?
15: Well, this might make the central bank more cautious about cutting interest rates anytime soon. It's possible the Fed could even raise interest rates when policymakers meet in a few weeks. But right now, investors think that's not very likely. You know,

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2: 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Good morning, I'm Michael Hill. The former Pfizer building in Midtown is now facing questions about structural integrity and the risks involved with converting commercial high-rises into residential apartments. Today on the Ryan Lehrer Show, hear from an engineer about the efforts to stabilize the building and what this incident might mean for future conversion projects. 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Right here on WNYC. 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
3: If the question is, why your feet hurt, which happens to be the title of this song, the best possible answer is, because I've been dancing so much. 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

0: Why Your Feet Hurt from the Rebirth Brass Band. 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
1: Based on what John is saying, there's going to be some sore feet again tonight and tomorrow. We're in the mid-70s now with some sunshine. We have a threat of some strong to severe afternoon thunderstorms today and tomorrow. A 50-50 chance of afternoon showers and thunderstorms. Patchy fog this morning should clear up soon. Partly sunny and a high near 88 today. We're at 73 degrees with sunshine now in Roosevelt, 73 in Ridgewood, Queens, and 73 in Roselle, New Jersey. Alternate side parking and the meters are in effect. And remember, we have some subway delays to tell you about here, or maybe when we do it again here in a few minutes. This is WNYC.

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1: And this is WNYC New York, coming up on 8:20 on this Thursday morning. Later on Morning Edition, Democrats are searching for a new path forward in Maine after Graham Plattner said he was suspending his campaign for the United States Senate. 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

We have multiple subway delays now. Check before you go. Alternate side parking and the meters are in effect. We're in the mid-70s right now with sunshine, a 50-50 chance of afternoon showers and storms, partly sunny and a high near 84 and a calm wind.

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1: It's Morning Edition on WNYC. I'm Michael Hill. Disagreements in Washington are nothing new, but a dispute brewing over a federal housing program could have big implications for New York City. Members of Congress say they've earmarked money to replace an emergency program that began during the COVID-19 pandemic. The Trump administration says it views the situation very differently. WNYC's David Bram reports from Staten Island.
2: 3 years ago, Nicole Ballastier had to flee her apartment after an abusive ex-husband began stalking her.
3: He was in prison for many years. He finally found me.
2: That's when Ballastier got what's known as an emergency housing voucher under an aid program created by Congress in 2021. The program paid the rent for nearly 8,000 New York City households, and the city has used the vouchers to help the most vulnerable New Yorkers, including over 1,000 domestic violence survivors, like Ballastier. She says she used hers to rent a $1,500 a month basement apartment in her native Staten Island, where her ex could no longer find her.
3: It saved my life. This really saved my life. If I didn't have this, then I honestly would be a dead woman.
2: Congress expected the Emergency Housing Voucher Program, also known as EHV, to last until 2030. But in March, Ballastier got a notice from the city.
3: They had sent a letter stating that EHV was no longer going to cover the be covered in the program. You were going to lose your benefits and everything, they said.
2: The Trump administration says the federal program is running out of money. It will soon end, and the administration has no plans to replace it. Ballastier is 49 and says she has several major health problems that prevent her from working. She can't cover the rent on her own.
3: Where do I go? A shelter? Streets? I mean, I camped as a kid, but as an adult, I'm sorry. I'm too girly in some ways to be out in the streets.
2: New York City got more vouchers than anywhere else in the country. Federal data shows that more than 6,700 households still use the aid to pay their rent in the five boroughs. And local housing officials say they don't have the money to make sure everyone will get a new form of rental assistance. Thousands are at risk of losing their homes. City Councilmember Perina Sanchez is a Democrat who chairs the council's housing committee.
4: We're effectively losing $125 million from the federal government overnight to house some of our most vulnerable households.
2: Housing policy experts and even members of Congress say this wasn't supposed to happen. New York Senator Kirsten Gillibrand is the ranking Democrat on the Senate Appropriations Committee. She told WNYC by email that Congress earmarked over $260 million in this year's budget to fund replacement aid. But a spokesperson for the U.S. Department of Housing and Urban Development says that's not how they interpret the budget. The agency will let the program run out this fall without a replacement. Ballastier hopes lawmakers can come up with some kind of solution.
3: I can't afford to lose my apartment.
2: Staten Island, where Ballastier lives, is home to 251 households with emergency housing vouchers. That's low compared to the other boroughs. But Staten Island has more recipients than 26 U.S. states and territories. That's according to a WNYC review of federal housing statistics. Councilmember Frank Morano is a Republican representing a large section of the borough. He says people need help.
5: The government should not pull the plug on a program like this without a real transition plan. It's a real housing stability issue for Staten Island families and for property owners.
2: Morano says he plans to talk about it with Congresswoman Nicole Malliotakis. She's New York City's only Republican representative and has a direct line to the Trump administration. I also wanted to know what she thought of the program ending, but Malliotakis and her spokesperson didn't answer me for months. So I visited her office on Victory Boulevard.
6: Hi.
7: Hi. Oh, hello.
6: Sorry, friendly. Come on in.
7: Thank you.
2: A staff member answered the door with a small, friendly dog.
6: I've been trying to reach the congresswoman to talk about the end of a federal rental assistance program that's affecting a few hundred people on Staten Island, so I figured I'd stop by.
2: Maliotakis wasn't in.
7: Okay, well, I'll let her know that you stopped by. Can you just write down your name and number and I'll have...
2: The next day, Maliotakis' spokesperson sent me an email. He said the emergency housing voucher program was meant to be temporary.
3: That doesn't help women like me in situations that are trying to run from those situations.
2: Ballastier says she worries about her future and about other victims of domestic violence who are also losing their assistance.
3: You don't have family members. You don't have friends. It's not like you can go and jump and couch surf. Where are they going? What happens to them? What happens to us?
2: City officials say they expect the rental assistance program to officially end in November. David Brand, WNYC News.
1: Opening day for the new Women's Professional Baseball League is just weeks away. WNYC's Amanda Rozon reports we finally know what New York's team will be called.
8: Introducing the New York Heights. Their jerseys depict the speed of a fastball and the city skyline in the shape of an H. They also feature the classic pinstripes. Danae Benitez is the opening day catcher for New York. She says that's a great responsibility to carry.
9: There's a lot of history here, and New York comes with a lot of swag, and I bring that on and off the field, but very humbly.
8: Each team is named after women's civil rights leaders from their cities. The New York Heights honors Dorothy Height, who advocated for literacy and employment for Black Americans and women. Game one is August 1st in Springfield, Illinois, New York versus the Los Angeles Queens. The Boston Hunters and San Francisco Firebells play the following day. Amanda Rozon, WNYC News.

0: Okay, they're coming up on 8:30 and news headlines on this Thursday morning. Coming up on All of It today at noon, the alt hip hop group Cure for Paranoia performs live and discusses their recent victory at the Tiny Desk Concert Contest. Tiny Desk Concert. All of it at noon today, right here on WNYC. Mid 70s now with sunshine, a 50-50 chance of afternoon showers and storms, a high of 84. It's 8:30.
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3: Live from NPR News in Washington, I'm Dave Mattingly. The U.S. military has carried out another round of strikes on Iranian targets, hours after President Trump lashed out at Iran's leaders and declared the ceasefire to be over. U.S. Central Command says about 90 Iranian targets were hit, including missile and drone storage sites. NPR's Jackie Northam says the renewed American strikes follow Iran attacking three commercial ships in the Strait of Hormuz.
4: In a statement, U.S. Central Command says this latest round of strikes is to curb Iran's ability to threaten vessels in the Strait of Hormuz. Iranian media say there were explosions in the port city of Bandar Abbas and other areas. The tit-for-tat exchanges could signal the end of the fragile truce between the U.S. and Iran. The U.S. offered a number of incentives to Iran in the temporary peace agreement to keep the Strait of Hormuz open and oil prices low, particularly important for Trump as the midterms draw close. At a NATO summit in Ankara, Turkey, President Trump expressed outrage at Iran's attack on vessels, saying it had reneged on the deal. But he said he didn't think the war would start again. Jackie Northam, NPR News.
3: Ukraine has carried out more attacks on Russia's energy sector a day after President Trump said the U.S. will allow Kyiv to manufacture Patriot air defense systems. This is NPR News.
0: On WNYC, mid-70s with sunshine at 8:32. Good morning. I'm Michael Hill. In the news this morning, New York City's Transportation Department is looking to hire an engineer to lead one of the country's most challenging infrastructure projects, fixing the Brooklyn-Queens Expressway. WNYC's Stephen Nesson reports.
5: Specifically, the city needs someone to fix the 1.5-mile section of the BQE in Brooklyn Heights that includes the bedeviling triple cantilever, a stacked highway that was an engineering marvel when it was built by Robert Moses in the 1940s. It's now decrepit and in dire need of an overhaul. Khan Azbay is a professor at NYU's Tandon School of Engineering who crafted the plan to extend the roadway's life. He says whoever is in charge will have to balance concerns of local residents and come up with a workable solution.
6: It's not an impossible task unless you make it impossible.
5: The job pays up to $250,000.
0: In other news this morning, the online prediction marketplace Kalshi is fighting back against the New York State's attempts to regulate it like a gambling site. As WNYC's Walter Wuthman reports, the company is appealing after a setback in its federal lawsuit against New York State regulators.
7: Kalshi sells short-term contracts that answer a given question like who will win an election or what country will win the World Cup. New York regulators say that's gambling, and Kalshi needs a license. Kalshi tried to get a court order shielding them from oversight, but a federal judge sided with the state this week. The company has appealed the decision. The site can continue to operate while the case plays out. More than a dozen other states are battling prediction sites like Kalshi and Polymarket in court. The federal government says it has exclusive jurisdiction over such companies.
0: In other news this morning, a school bus hit and killed a 7-year-old girl in Rockland County. Ramapo police say they responded to reports of a child hit while crossing the street in the hamlet of Monsey around 9 o'clock yesterday morning. The school bus driver, a 28-year-old man, stayed on the scene. Officials say there are no signs that drugs, alcohol, or speeding contributed to the crash. There are no criminal charges pending against the driver. The cause of the crash there in Rockland County remains under investigation.
8: Delays on downtown 4-5 and E trains both ways as well. LIRR says 30-minute delays on inbound Babylon Branch trains. Mid-70s with sunshine out. Chance of afternoon showers and storms, partly sunny, high of 84.
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10: It's Morning Edition from NPR News. I'm Michelle Martin in Washington, D.C.
11: And I'm Amy Martinez in Los Angeles, California. Democrats are scrambling to find a path forward in the Maine Senate race this morning after Graham Plattner's announcement last night that he was suspending his campaign.
10: Plattner faced calls to drop out of the race after a woman he once dated came forward and accused him of rape, an allegation he denies. With Plattner out, Democrats now face a time crunch to find a new candidate.
11: Joining us now to talk about the choices facing the party is NPR's political reporter, Elena Moore. Let's start with the announcement. Elena, what did he have to say?
12: Yeah, this video followed reporting from Politico on Monday that in 2021, Plattner drunkenly entered the home of a woman he was dating and raped her. Over the course of this 11-minute video last night, Plattner was visibly emotional. He acknowledged that this was a serious allegation, but emphasized his decision to drop out was not an admission of guilt, instead putting the blame on what he called a political system not meant for normal people.
13: It is a system that is built structurally to make sure that movements like ours cannot flourish. That if they begin to succeed, they can be crushed.
11: All right, so Plattner is out. The Maine Senate race, though, goes on. And really, it's expected to be one of the most competitive in the country this fall. So where does this leave Democrats there?
12: Yeah, Democrats need a new nominee, and ASAP. The stakes are really high because the party wants to win back the Senate. They need to pick up seats. And many think that Maine's current senator, longtime incumbent Republican Susan Collins, is beatable. So there's this tension around what kind of candidate is up for the challenge and not a lot of time to make the decision. Maine election law says that Democrats have until July 27th to get a replacement candidate on the ballot. And the state's Democratic Party says it plans to hold a nominating convention to pick a new nominee.
11: All right, but what about Plattner supporters? What happens to them? Where do they go from here?
12: It's a tough situation. Plattner was popular. He talked about issues like affordability and promised political change. So I think a lot of his supporters, who are already really frustrated with the political establishment, are hoping that whoever takes his place can keep that momentum going. I talked about this with Joseph Givargis. He's the executive director

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2: It's Morning Edition on WNYC. I'm Michael Hill. Everyone knows about the Statue of Liberty, but few know about the Honorable William Wall, a floating bar anchored just to our north. The Willie Wall, as patrons call it, was built exclusively for members of the Manhattan Yacht Club, but it's been open to the public since 2012. It's one of New York's most difficult-to-access clubs. WNYC's Hannah Fishberg reports on why it's worth the journey.
3: To get to the Willie Wall, I take a ferry to Jersey City, then ride a decommissioned vessel through New York Harbor. As Lady Liberty comes into view, so does our destination, a two-story barge. People dance to a Miley Cyrus song on the top deck and wave hello as we pull up.
4: Last summer, the Willie Wall, when I took over, was a little slow. It was more of a dive bar, but the bones are here.
3: That's Monty Fortenbaugh. His father owns the Willie Wall. Monty took over managing it last summer. He's trying to turn it into New York's hottest floating club.
4: It's really just taken off the past few years, and I think we're hitting our stride now.
3: I head to the lower deck to interview Monty's dad, Michael Fortenbaugh, also known as the Commodore. He started the Manhattan Yacht Club in 1987 with the goal of reintroducing recreational sailing to New York Harbor.
5: It's great. The sailing in the harbor, is now everybody thinks it's normal. But in the original days, no one thought it was possible.
3: The club first launched the Willie Wall as a members-only destination in the early 2000s.
5: By May of 2002, it was put out here, but it wasn't finished yet, you know, because we didn't have that much money, and it was started out just as a one-story. We didn't have the roof yet.
3: Back up top, a mix of folks from Manhattan, New Jersey, and out of town are having a grand old time. Debbie Wallace from Union County is elated to have made it out here.
6: Unfortunately, last summer, they were so booked, you couldn't even get in.
3: This time, she signed up early.
6: I got a notification. I was quick to book some tickets and bought some of my best friends here to start off, kick off the summer.
3: It may be more of a schlep to the Willie Wall than the city's land-loving bars, but there's no better view of Manhattan than from this barge in the middle of the harbor. After a few hours aboard, I head back to the mainland. The skyline glitters the whole way home. Hannah Frischberg, WNYC News.

0: Marketplace Morning Report is coming up next, and then in 10 minutes at 9 o'clock, it's the BBC News Hour on WNYC. Let's check in with London and see what they're working on. Hello, London.
1: Good morning, WNYC. I'm Tim Franks. On today's News Hour, the US and Iran trade strikes for a second night, and the Norwegian schoolteacher who invented the World Cup row. That's BBC News Hour, coming up at 9 on WNYC.
0: Upper 70s now and partly sunny skies out there. We have a 50-50 chance of some afternoon showers and thunderstorms today. Partly sunny and a high near 84 degrees. Then tomorrow, a 40% chance of afternoon showers and storms. Mostly sunny and 88. And then on your Saturday, Sunday, and Monday, sunshine. Mid-80s for high temperatures. Altered side parking and the meters are in effect.

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4: It's the BBC News Hour on WNYC, upper 70s with partly sunny skies. Here are the headlines at 9:31. The United States has launched new airstrikes against Iran, and Tehran responded by targeting Gulf countries. The exchange of fire threatened an interim deal intended to help end the war in the Middle East. Back-and-forth attacks have repeatedly threatened the ceasefire, but today's appeared bigger all around. Sirens sounded at least three times in Bahrain. Missiles targeted Kuwait and Qatar. The strikes came hours after President Trump said recent Iranian attacks on ships in the Strait of Hormuz signaled the end of a fragile ceasefire and threatened to escalate the conflict if they didn't stop. That raised concerns that the region could tip back into full-scale war. Police arrested 44-year-old Robert Smith yesterday in the Coney Island barbecue shooting that wounded 8 people, including 4 children, over July 4th, charging him with multiple counts of attempted murder. WNYC's Charles Lane reports.
5: Investigators say a masked gunman opened fire on a family barbecue Saturday night near Surf Avenue and West 30th Street before fleeing. 8 people were shot, including 4 children. Police recovered a gun and a shell casing at the scene. A 21-year-old woman who was shot in the chest remains in critical condition. Police say the other 7 victims, including the children, are in stable condition. Police say the investigation is ongoing.
4: Smith has not yet learned his charges in court, and his lawyer information was not yet available. Multiple subway delays, check before you go. Alternate side parking in the meters are in effect. Upper 70s and partly sunny now. We do have a threat of strong to severe afternoon thunderstorms today and tomorrow. A 50-50 chance of those showers and storms. Partly sunny and a high near 84 with a calm wind. Tomorrow, a 40% chance of showers and storms, mostly sunny and 88.
6: Welcome back to NewsHour. One of the most talked-about candidates in the forthcoming midterm elections in the United States has suspended his campaign amid sexual assault allegations. Graham Platner has been the colourful and controversial Democratic Party candidate for the U.S. Senate in Maine, a race seen as crucial to the Democrats' hope of seizing control of the upper chamber. Mr. Platner has denied the allegations, but he said that nonetheless he's still withdrawing from the race. With me now from Washington, D.C., is the BBC's Nick Johnson. We do not have Nick. So let's turn, in that case, to Bangladesh, which has been gripped by a severe measles outbreak. More than 700 people, most of them children, are thought to have died from the disease since March. Before this surge, the World Health Organization had said that Bangladesh had made substantial progress towards eliminating the disease. So what's gone wrong now? The BBC's South Asia correspondent, Azadeh Mashiri, has this report.
7: We've reached the top floor of this hospital and have put our masks on because we're in a specialist measles ward. All around us, there are dozens of families with their babies. They're lying on thin blankets. Some of them are rocking their children to calm them down. Others are fanning them because it's so hot and humid. hospital officials have told us this ward has more than double the amount of patients it can handle, and they've run out of beds. It took more than 9 hours for Al-Amir to reach here with his son Arafat, his first child, and just 4 months old. Arafat is having trouble breathing and has heart failure. He's lying on a bed between his parents, hooked up to an IV.
8: When we first heard that a new disease had broken out, people in our village were crying in panic. I've cried so much that tears won't even come to my eyes anymore.
7: We've reached Ashulia. It's an industrial city here in Bangladesh. Many people here work in textiles factories, including Mahfuz. He shares a one-bedroom apartment with his wife, Neela Akhtar. And earlier this year, they tried to vaccinate their daughter, 11-month-old Maliha. But when they turned up at the clinic, the doctor told them there weren't any vaccines left. Now, all they have left of her are bits of clothing, including the one vest she was wearing when she was on life support at the hospital.
9: Everything about her was wonderful. The doctor asked, "Why did you make such a big mistake?" We explained we couldn't get the vaccine. He said, "Look, now it's all up to Allah."
7: We've just reached a vaccination center. Just 11 months old, Kainat was asleep in her mother's arms, and now she's wide awake after the nurse's jab. She may not like it, but that vaccine has likely saved her life amid this surge in measles cases.
6: And that report was from Azadeh Mashiri on the big measles outbreak in Bangladesh. This is NewsHour. It's live from the BBC World Service. There are times when summits of international leaders can be so tightly choreographed that they barely raise a flicker. But as we've seen from the most recent NATO summit, that's just ended in Turkey. Summits featuring Donald Trump can, among the protagonists, induce something closer to hyperventilation, because it can be difficult to keep up with the mood swings. The president arrived swinging, lashing out as he has before at what he sees as his feckless, feeble European counterparts. He ended up by sighing about the tremendous love and unity in the room. So how do those who feel most exposed within NATO feel about all this? Latvia shares a border with its huge Russian neighbour. Its prime minister is Andris Kulbergs.
10: I think how much trouble we anticipated before the summit, because there was a lot of things in the air, especially what we hear in the Eastern Front, truly dislike, which is helping Russia very much more than us, is the, I would say, stupid deterioration in the relationship between Poland and Ukraine. Unnecessary, in my opinion. We have to understand it's a wartime. It's a fifth year in the war. Things can happen, and Ukraine is at war. But I'm in direct contact with our president, and we've been discussing about it together today as well with the foreign minister. It's been a wonderful summit with a lot of concrete

0: It's the Brian Lehrer Show on WNYC. Good morning, everyone. Let's start today with that building collapse. Almost all of you know this, right? On Tuesday, the 37-story former Pfizer headquarters at 235 East 42nd Street, 2nd and 3rd Avenue, sparked a collapse scare and mass evacuations. It's right near Grand Central. As of this morning, it's been deemed, quote, safe and stable by the city's Department of Buildings after overnight repairs, though the investigation into what caused the structural failure is just beginning. This building is no ordinary construction site, and here's kind of the bigger arc of the story. It's a former office building being converted into more than 1,600 apartments, set to be the largest office-to-residential conversion in the country. Now, the developer, Nathan Berman of Metroloft, told the Wall Street Journal that he believes additional weight added during construction on the top floors likely caused the columns to buckle. He insisted that in, quote, 95% of the building, the structure is sound and intact, unquote. Now, over the past decade, few ideas in housing have generated more excitement, I think it's fair to say, than turning empty offices into apartments. After the pandemic hollowed out offices around the city, New York State and city officials rolled out tax breaks and other measures to encourage that kind of conversion. According to Gothamist, city data shows more than 3,000 apartments and condos have been added through office conversion since 2020, with more than 2,000 more under construction. Last year, the city rezoned a 42-block stretch of Manhattan to allow even more. So, to help us understand both the news and the bigger picture, we're joined by our own David Brand, housing reporter for WNYC and Gothamist, whose latest piece asks what this near collapse could mean for the city's office-to-apartment push, and Peter Varsalona, a principal and vice president at Rand Engineering and Architecture, where he leads the firm's building design group. He's a licensed professional engineer who specializes in adaptive reuse and commercial to residential conversions. Think he's appropriate to this topic? Peter, welcome to WNYC. David, always great to have you on the
1: show.
0: Thank
1: you. Thanks, Brian.
0: And listeners, help us report this story or ask your questions. Do you live or work near 42nd and 2nd? Were you evacuated Tuesday? What was that experience like? Maybe you live in one of the 3,000 apartments and condos that have been added through office conversions since 2020, or are you considering renting in one? Has this week changed how you think about that? 212-433, WNYC, 212-433-9692, call or text. Also architects, construction workers, housing advocates. We invite you too. What do you think of the office to apartment conversion boom? What are your comments or concerns? 212-433-WNYC, 212-433-9692. Again, you can call or you can text. David, let's start with where things stand this morning. What's the latest you're hearing on the building's condition and any ongoing impact for residents and businesses in the surrounding area?
1: Well, I just heard back from the Department of Buildings a little while ago about the current status of the Midtown office building that everyone is talking about, in not just here, but nationwide, it seems. They said that shoring is still ongoing, but they have shored up floors 11 to 27. This problem occurred on the 21st floor of the building. So they did the buildings, floors below, floors above. They're about to start 10. They're going to go down the ninth floor and all the way up to the 37th floor and the rooftop today and in the coming days. As for the people in the surrounding buildings, I mean, most of the buildings are back open. There was still a hotel across the street that was under a vacate order. I think it still is. My colleague Brittany Kriegstein wrote about that, where a lot of the visitors, the guests staying at that hotel, got the unexpected surprise of having to suddenly move, and where a lot of them were transferred to another hotel in Times Square. But most of the buildings are open. 43rd Street is still closed.
0: So, Peter, for listeners who saw the images of a bent column through a 21st floor window on social media or on the news, can you walk us through what happened Tuesday from the 8 a.m. call to the FDNY to the evacuations?
2: I can try. It's, you know, obviously extremely disconcerting to see, to say the least, to see something like that. I don't think you would ever classify this as a typical construction mishap. This is a pretty serious an extraordinary occurrence. Whenever, you know, think about it as if you have to actually vacate and close off the city blocks, you have a major incident. What occurred is, you know, we don't really know. Obviously, the investigation is going to be, a lot of us in the industry are really going to be, you know, watching it and curious as to see, is it design related? Is it construction implementation related? Did something happen where the sequence of the demolition or reconstruction in terms of the steel framing was altered in some way? There's just too many unknowns to really be able to determine the cause, but that's definitely going to happen. Right now, the focus is all on the shoring efforts, everything that's to stabilize the building. It seems like they have it kind of under control. They haven't reported any movement since that first occurred. So think about when you look at the photo, it's really extraordinary to see buckling, like the failure of those columns and the sagging of those floors, which, again, 4 inches is pretty consequential. It's very noticeable, and you're going to, you know, there's going to have to be a reconciliation on how to actually correct this. But, you know, it's, I'm thrilled that no one was injured, and they seem to have done everything they needed to do to stabilize the situation. And that's going to occur over the next several weeks.
0: Well, as I said in the intro, the developer, Nathan Berman, managing principal and founder of Metroloft, told the Wall Street Journal that extra weight added to the top of the building likely caused the columns to buckle. And I'm sure I'm not the only one wondering what kind of extra weight and if that was necessary for an office to residential conversion in particular.
2: Well, I can tell you, Brandon, part of the scope was that this was both a horizontal and a vertical expansion of the building. I believe the building is quite large. You can look at it, on the internet, you can see the size of the structure. I think one part is now planning to be 37 stories. I believe they had a four-story addition on the 235 portion of the building. Then there's another smaller portion that was 219. I think they're adding 19 stories onto that. So they were changing, they completely changed the massing of the building to accommodate the proposed 1,600 apartments they're planning to build. And so there was major structural alterations being done in connection with this project. The weight characteristics, everything that Mr. Berman is talking about would normally be designed and accommodated as part of the overall construction plan.
0: On adding all those stories to what was already a 33-story building, I guess to add more apartments, Jim in Brick has, I think, a very critical observation. Jim, you're on WNYC. Hello.
3: Yeah, I'm hearing varying numbers. Brian, you just cited 33 floors. I read the Gothamist article. It sounds like there's a greedy objective here of the added weight is several floors on top of the existing building, which I've not heard a clear number. I don't know if the building was terraced and had different number of floors. I've heard it was originally 22, and they were adding 11 floors on top of that, and that would be reasonable why the beam on the 21st floor buckled, or the beams plural. We're not talking about like people making variations in plumbing. This is just outright stacking units, floors on top. I mean, I heard the number 7, not 33, if it was originally 22.
0: Jim, thank you very much. Well, you hear the allegation baked in there, David, that this is landlord-developer greed for wanting to add so much on top of an already tall building, so I guess they could rent or sell more units.
1: Yeah, and so to get to Jim's question, and thank you for your call and for reading the article, Jim. So the way this building is constructed is like a wedding cake. So it's wider at the base, and then it's terraced every few floors so that it gets narrower toward the top. And so as Peter said, they added 4 new floors to the very top to turn it from 33 to 37-story building. But then from about the 22nd up to that 37th floor is narrower, and so they call it a bump out, where they horizontally expand the building for about 10 floors from the 23rd to the 32nd. And you can see in the photos and in our reporting that where the columns failed was directly below that horizontal expansion where they added, where they expanded the building 10 stories right above where the columns bent.
0: So, Peter, I don't know if you've been watching this all along as an engineer before the problem began to manifest on Tuesday, or at least manifest to the outside world on Tuesday. But if you were, did you ever think, wow, that's kind of iffy to do the kind of additions that you both have been describing? They don't need to do that in order to make enough money on the building. This is greed, or at least this is unsafe. Or is this just something that, okay, you own the building, you want to add to it, you can add to it, and stuff happens?
2: Well, I think that it's very common for developers, first of all, that, you know, when you think about the finances, they really need to maximize the residential, the viable residential FAR for area ratio for that particular building, right? They, you know, if you look at the DOB, you know, site for the filings that were done, just the general construction component, they listed a $98 million cost for the conversion. And of course, that doesn't include all the other ancillary sprinkler, standpipe, and other work types that are filed with this. Plus, and that's only for permit required work costs. There's so many more costs on top of it. So these are, this is serious money, and obviously they're looking for a consequential sale of, you know, something like 1,600 apartments, which again is very, can become very lucrative, but it's a high risk type of condo development. So they're going to maximize it. The fact that they were altering the, you know, the framing of the building, it's not uncommon. It's a, you know, this is done very often, and it's just a question, you know, and that's what the investigation will find out is what actually failed, right? Because conversions, and this is something that I've talked about before, you know, having a successful conversion project requires many different steps. It's much different than out of the ground construction where you control all the different components. Here you're dealing with, you're limited by your existing building, and obviously anything you do involves cost. The engineers and architects, they're looking at everything, right? They're accounting for this. This is all supposed to be designed. And I think that's one of the part of the investigation is that review of those design and structural calculations is also going to be a review of the complete sequence of how this is supposed to be undertaken and constructed. There'll be a review of all the shop drawings necessary for how this is altered. Right, there's a whole careful process. There's so many different entities involved in a construction project like this. So something obviously failed. We don't know. It could be a series of different things. We just don't know that quite yet, and the investigation will tell us that hopefully soon.
0: Here's one technical question for you, Peter. Listener writes, please, please, please have your guest explain the difference between a beam and a column. Even the New York Times referred to a column as a vertical beam. Does that distinction matter?
2: I don't think it does that much here for the you know, casual, you know, listener. I think it's the, basically, a column is thought of as the vertical component, the vertical steel portion of the framing that brings all the loads down to the building's foundation. The beams are horizontal, and they pick up the floor loads and transfer them to the columns. I hope that's yeah, good enough for...
0: Yeah. Well, one engineer in David's reporting said a commercial building should easily handle residential use because it's a lighter load. Do you agree with that? And if that's generally true... what specific circumstances, or let's say circumstances specific to a residential conversion, could lead to columns buckling that way?
2: So it's really just about ensuring that the load path is being picked up by all the vertical columns. But yes, the questioner is correct in that the residential floor loads tend to be lighter than commercial floor loads. And, you know, residential loads, usually about 40 pounds a square foot versus something that's commercial, which can go up to 100 or more pounds a square foot. But what you're doing is you're changing all the dynamics of the building, right? You're changing in this type of alteration where you're removing portions, you know, you're adding large sections of additional loading, and you're trying to salvage columns, right? They, you know, it looked like, you know, those columns were existing. They weren't new. So, you know, a lot of times, and that's what's part of the difficulty of these types of conversions to of existing stock that could be 60, 80, or 100 years old, is what was done in terms of the existing conditions, you know, a survey, what probing was done to establish the condition of those beams, what testing, columns and beams, and what was, you know, what were the loads anticipated that those columns could carry? This is all be determined as part of the investigation.
0: David, a blunt question. Whose fault is this? Who's in trouble? Who, if anyone, is going to get sued?
1: Well, yeah, I mean, I think we're going to be in for a lot of litigation and a lot of finger pointing. You know, the developer, as you mentioned, is saying that the load was too much for these columns. I've heard some speculation that that's already kind of starting to point the finger at maybe the structural engineer. But we don't know. You know, the Department of Buildings has not released a cause yet. They're still doing their investigation. The speculation that I've heard is that this either happened because of some type of miscalculation on just how much load those columns could bear, or it could just be a mistake. Somebody messed up, didn't follow the plan specifications or remove something. You know, we kind of reminds me of about 3 years ago, there was a partial collapse at a apartment building in the Bronx, and turned out that the engineer at the time made a mistake and didn't realize the facade was load-bearing. And so he instructed the workers, or allowed the workers there, to remove bricks from a corner column that actually were load-bearing. And that was a huge mistake that led to part of the building collapsing. And so it could be something simple like that. There's just a lot of speculation, and we don't really know, but something definitely went wrong, obviously.
0: One listener writes, a lot of folks in health and the pharma community say the Midtown building is thanks to bad juju from decades of Pfizer policies and drug greed. Another listener, who I don't think knows the detail I'm about to cite, has some intuition that leads to it, it looks like. The listener just asks in a text, is the developer using union workers? And David, the buckling was first spotted, as I understand it, by a union steam fitter. And yes, the unions are pointing the finger at the largely non-union workforce. Can you talk more about that?
1: Yeah, so to my understanding, this is an open shop, meaning that there was a mix of union and non-union labor there. Yes, the steam fitter plumber was doing a lot of interviews, or at least one interview that went viral, criticizing the developer for not hiring all union and saying that could have contributed to that. You know, we don't really know whether that had an effect or not. I guess if there was fully union workforce, then maybe there's more of a mechanism for reporting problems, or more confidence in reporting problems, and kind of a chain there that you can raise problems to within a union. But yeah, we don't really know. Like, we don't know the cause of this problem. And so I don't think you could say one way or the other.
0: Here's Patricia in Greenwich, an architect. Oh. Patricia, you're on WNYC. Thanks so much for calling in.
4: Hello. I'm an architect in Greenwich, Connecticut, for residential houses. So I'm not fully knowledgeable about high-rise construction. But I do know that the wedding cake form in New York City is there because of the zoning regulation. So it won't feel so, you know, like when you're on the street, we feel like being in a tunnel. So they set back, and quite a number of years ago, they passed that zoning law. And I'd like to know how the developers negated that law so that they came up straight and negated that wedding cake look that is required. And perhaps people that know more than me about the New York City laws could comment on that.
0: Patricia, thank you very much. Who wants to take that? David, is that up your alley at all?
1: Yeah, I think I could take that. So Patricia's absolutely right. You know, a lot of the zoning laws that we have had on the books were in response to a lot of those kind of more monolithic buildings. And there's one in particular, I'm forgetting which one exactly it was, that just completely blocked off sunlight. And so that's what led to a lot of these wedding cake style terraced buildings, including the building, this Pfizer building. The city has changed, or actually it was state law, changed some of the rules allowing buildings in certain sections of the city, like Midtown Manhattan, to build to a higher floor area ratio, which is kind of a multiplier of the lot size. So this, I don't know the specifics of this project, but I think that they had more floor area ratio available to them, so they could build out, especially on those higher floors, while still maintaining terraces lower. They might have had that kind of that zoning capacity even before the state law changed. I don't really know, but I think they were able to take advantage of that.
0: And a listener writes, David, over and above the construction debacle, 1,600 apartments in one building? Unless they're only studios, and even if they are, that means the potential of between 3,200 and 4,800 new residents on that block. This is another listener who then accuses the developer of builder greed. It says builder greed without a thought for the social impact on the neighborhood, schools, playgrounds, grocery stores, et cetera. So for you as a housing reporter, what about that addition to one block?
1: So it's 1,600 units, not just in that building. I think Jim, when he called, or this came up earlier in the program, that there's an adjacent building that they are adding additional stories to as well that will also have a number of apartments. So combined, it's 1,600 apartments. Yeah, I get what the caller's saying. You know, that's always becomes a question, or I'm sorry, the listener who sent that message saying that that always becomes a question with big new development. Like, can the infrastructure hold that? I mean, this is Midtown Manhattan, though, so I think that it's hard to overdevelop there. This is already the land of skyscrapers. This is two blocks from the Chrysler Building. This is close to Times Square. It's pretty robust infrastructure. And I don't expect that to have such an impact in that neighborhood.
0: We're going to continue in a minute with our housing reporter, David Brand, and Peter Varsalona, Principal and Vice President of Rand Engineering and Architecture, where he leads the firm's building design group. He's a licensed professional engineer who specializes in adaptive reuse and commercial to residential conversions. And so when we come back, we're going to zoom out to David's reporting on this conversion craze. Are there implications from this structural failure for other conversions? A lot of people who are looking for housing and are interested in adding units this way to the city are asking that question now. So we'll try to get an answer from our two guests. We'll take more of your calls and texts, 212-433-WNYC.
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0: Brian Lehrer on WNYC. We're talking about the building collapse scare on East 42nd Street this week, the mass evacuations there just east of Grand Central, and the larger picture of commercial to residential building conversions that may be implicated here, with Peter Varsalona, who is an engineer who specializes in commercial to residential conversions, and our housing reporter, David Brand. David, you've reported on the so-called conversion craze. How big has this office to apartment push actually gotten in the city by the numbers?
1: Yeah, it is an office to conversion craze, and you mentioned it in your intro that nothing, at least since I've been covering housing the past 6 years or so, nothing seems to get people as excited and energized and kind of interested as these office conversions. And it makes sense, especially coming out of the COVID pandemic. We had all of these empty office buildings or underused office buildings that were just sitting there. Meanwhile, we were having a serious housing shortage. So it just made perfect sense that we should fill those buildings with new apartments or condos. And we have seen projects and filings for new projects to get started have really picked up. So you mentioned 3,000 new apartments have been added in old office buildings since 2020. I talked with that was what initially the Department of City Planning had told me a few days ago. And they said that was actually, they got back to me yesterday and said, actually, that was just as of January. We have more updated information now that there have actually now been 4,200 apartments and condos added in 10 converted office buildings in Manhattan and Brooklyn since 2020. In addition to that, there are permits filed or projects underway for 44 of these buildings, and that those will contribute a planned 13,700 new units. And so those are projects that are either already in development or the building owners have filed permits or received approval to begin those projects. So it's a big number.
0: You know, you mentioned the demand for housing and the, you know, almost desperate need for more housing in the city. So here's a text from a listener who pushes back on the other listeners we cited who claim this is about developer greed. Listener writes, with the current housing shortage and push to convert disused office buildings, it is weird to keep speculating that this mostly averted accident was the result of developer greed. This conversion is creating affordable housing in a neighborhood that generally doesn't have very much housing at all. Is it going to be affordable housing, though, David? Do you know?
1: Yeah, a portion of it is going to be affordable housing. There is a tax break program that the state enacted a few years ago called 467M. Just add that to our world of housing jargon and tax break numericals. But so, yeah, that if you get that in exchange for that tax break, you have to reserve 25% of the new units as affordable housing. And I think affordable to people earning about 80% of the area median income. I don't have the numbers offhand right now, but I think that's, you know, for like an individual between $80,000 and $90,000. So there is going to be there. Well, we'll see when this finally gets built, but there will be some affordable housing as part of this project.
0: And David, recent reporting is that after the pandemic slump and fears even of that so-called doom cycle, as some called it, where in-person work in the Manhattan Business District permanently falls off a cliff and the domino effect of the rest of the city's economy with it, office leasing is actually booming. So was commercial to residential conversion just a craze, to use your earlier word, of a moment, or an overreaction, perhaps, that's now creating conflict over how much to keep it going if the city is also developing more office space?
1: Yeah, you know, it's so funny how things can change so abruptly, that we were in a doom loop in New York City not too long ago, and now we have record high office leasing. And I just got an email from a brokerage earlier showing record high retail leasing. So things are looking good in that way. But there are a lot of older office buildings that I think are still pretty prime for these kinds of conversions, especially just based on like smaller floor plates where you could add more apartments without having to create some crazy jigsaws to try to give some access to windows, and just the way that those are constructed, and also not the most kind of prime office space. So while we might be seeing leasing increasing, especially in the newer types of office buildings, there's still a lot of older office buildings that are probably better suited for these housing conversions. So we're continuing to see these.
0: So, Peter, when your engineering firm evaluates an old office building for conversion, how do you determine what the existing structure can actually bear before you design anything? What is that pre-conversion investigation look like?
2: Sure. Well, one of the things you have to do is you really need to do probing. You have to expose the steel structure. You have to get the sizes of the steel framing. You need to then evaluate their condition, right? If there's any damage and any kind of repair or reinforcement that's needed. One of the key elements, right? I've spoken about these in the past, and there's really eight key steps. And then the number one step is the assessing of those existing conditions. And it's not just the structure, it's MEP, it's all the other systems as well. But the structural framing is really critical. You got to have some understanding of the foundation. It can be very difficult, right? Because some of these buildings are so old, the records are not available, original, designers are not available. And you have to do enough due diligence to really get a good understanding of what the load capability is of the building. As David was mentioning, some conversions do very little structural work. One is because it's so expensive and disruptive. And some of these things are so unknown, it can be quite difficult to really get a handle on what those load capacities are. But when you're doing something more significant, where you're like for the one on East 42nd, you really have to do an extraordinary amount of preliminary analysis to really understand how the building is working. And it's hard because the difficulty lies is that you don't know a lot of the assumptions that were made during the different design discussions originally for that building. And, so now you're kind of working within the limitations of what may exist. But, it's all part of the normal engineering process when you're doing a conversion. And there's so many other things that go into it. This is just one, the structural framing is just really just one component of a successful conversion project.
0: So David, one expert in your story, and I cited this earlier too, said converting a commercial building to residential should actually be safer because it's generally a lighter load for residential. Assuming that's true, should we conclude that this failure does not point to something that's a general risk that should leave people concerned about office to residential conversions in general, as opposed to something specific about this site?
1: Everyone I've talked to in terms of structural engineers, architects, construction experts say that it's rare and that this is probably some kind of one-off that was based on some type of major error. There are a lot of projects, as we've been talking about, that are currently underway or that have been completed and that have had a lot of pretty intensive demolition and renovations completed within the envelope of the existing building. I'm thinking of another building from the same developer, Metro Loft, on Water Street in the Financial District, where they actually carved out a courtyard through the middle of the building and used some of, now they had that available density, to add more floors on top. And that seemed to go off without a hitch. That building is open and currently leasing. Very dramatic work that was done there. And the reason they carved out the courtyard through the center of the building was to allow for more windows, because there are strict light and air requirements where you have to have windows for bedrooms, and so by doing that they could maximize the amount of apartments they had. But that's all to say that these are intensive projects, and I also wouldn't be surprised if it does lead to some type of reactive additional requirements when it comes to safety reviews, or a review or more intensive review of the projects that are currently in development.
0: Peter, for you as an architect, or an engineer, I should say, specializing in office to residential conversions, we know that there's this big push, often called the abundance movement, and Mamdani is in favor of it, as well as Governor Hochul, and it seems to span the whole left-right spectrum. Attempts to cut red tape of various kinds at getting residential construction or conversions approved and, actually built. But a listener writes, I've been told that the buildings department has long been a bastion of corruption. Could this have impacted the approval process? And the person adds, recent key initiatives to cut red tape include permitting and office conversions, new construction permitting timelines are cut by 5 months, and permitting for conversion, converting commercial office buildings into residential apartments have been shortened by 5 months. So are people racing to build, racing to cut red tape in any ways, in your opinion, that could have made this site or might wind up making other sites, new or converting, less safe?
2: Just to point out one thing, I actually am a registered architect as well as a professional engineer, so I have both frameworks there. I can tell you that I disagree with this notice that there's all kinds of corruption going on at the Department of Buildings. I don't believe that's the case. I think most of the time when we are generating, in RAND as an entity files, hundreds of projects a year, they're not all massive conversions, but everything's done in a very professional way. You get comments, you get objections, you have to respond to it. The onus is on the licensed design professionals to make sure that you're complying, not just with code, which is the bare minimum standard, but all industry standards needed to have a successful design and construction. I don't agree with that component. I do feel that there are steps certainly that allow for architects and engineers who have done their very high quality work to get expedited approvals. But generally speaking, the major renovations, the major alterations, like the one we're talking about, new construction, those are going, there is no expedited review for those. Those are going through, I don't know of any licensed design professional who is doing an expedited review of those types of construction projects. They're going through the normal process. So it does take time to get approvals. The DOB is also insisting on not, they used to allow you to file for foundation without having other components designed quite yet. Now they're asking for a lot more to be submitted. So there's no quick process that I'm seeing, and certainly on our projects, there's always a race to get the job filed, right? There's always a financial pressure to do that, but no one's putting their sign and seal on plans that aren't ready to go. So I think a lot of preparation is done for these types of massive projects. They do take a long time to design and prepare, not just for filing, but for bid and for construction. There is overlap in those different stages that allow you to pick up on things that may have to change. In terms of, what you can do, the city already has, certain requirements for quality control, particularly on structural reviews where you have to do a peer review by another outside or third-party consulting firm for jobs that are of a certain size, which is, I think that's one of the things that will be investigated here. Was a peer review done or not? And perhaps not if it's a conversion as opposed to new construction. That might be something that they can consider insisting on, that all kinds of that peer reviews be done for jobs of this type as opposed to just new construction. And that may, that'll be something that'll come up during the investigation further.
0: David, anything to add to that based on your reporting?
1: Well, I think the listener brings up a great question. I mean, there is all of this push to speed up processes, to get stuff built, as Mayor Adams used to say, and Mamdani has picked up a lot of those. And I do wonder, is this going to encourage or motivate elected officials to pump the brakes a little more and start to try to institute even more reviews or to slow some of these processes? And whether this was the result of something that was sped up or not, it may not matter if there's a lot of outcry saying, wait a second, we're pushing to move quickly. Look at what happened here. And so it's going to, I think that's why it's in everyone's best interest to just determine what happened here as fast as possible and release that information so we know exactly what went wrong.
0: One more call, George.
2: Just to add in.
0: Go ahead.
2: We don't know. We don't know what the cause is. If the cause is entirely construction or installation side as opposed to design, then anything we talked about in terms of speeding up design had no impact. So that's why I agree that we have to wait.

0: You're on WNYC. Hi.
1: Yes, hi. So the Millennium Tower in San Francisco, which was built, I believe, about 10 years ago, has been leaning and sinking for the last 10 years or so. And it's a 58-story building, and the engineers are saying that it's due to the fact that it's not properly anchored into the deep bedrock. Rather, it's anchored into the clay. And there were early signs of structural integrity early on when it was built. And those of us of a certain age, like myself, recall that Hyatt Regency Hotel in Kansas City that collapsed, collapsed, killing over 200 people due to structural overload. So I'm wondering how that compares to what we're talking about now with the Chrysler Building.
0: Thank you for that question. Peter?
2: I think that the geotechnical is a little bit different here. New York City was really blessed by having a tremendous amount of bedrock that the foundation is generally tied into. You're going to see there's a lot of differences in the subgrade that allows New York City to have such large buildings. I don't think you're going to see something of that nature here. Obviously, terrible situation that occurred in Kansas City and elsewhere, but New York City is a kind of a different animal with regard to how structures are connected to the facade. I'm sorry,
0: and David, one more question on the Department of Buildings from a texter. A listener writes, no corruption maybe, but are there enough inspectors for the volume?
3: Well, yeah, that's the problem. There aren't. Then I think the city council was pushing for City Hall to budget for more inspectors, and they didn't do that. And so in a city this size with this many buildings, this many projects under construction, it would be probably in everyone's best interest to have even more inspectors.
0: David Brand, housing reporter for WNYC and Gothamist. You can read his reporting on the near building collapse on Gothamist, of course, and Peter Varsalona, principal and vice president at Rand Engineering and Architecture, where he leads the firm's building design group. Thanks to both of you.
3: Thanks, Brian.
2: Thank you, Brian.
0: Brian Lehrer on WNYC. We turn the page with much more to come.
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0: On tomorrow's Brian Lehrer Show, the co-chairs of the New York City Democratic Socialists of America will join us to talk about their recent wins and what comes next and the hopes and concerns of various New Yorkers and various people around the country about those wins. Also, Queens Congresswoman Grace Meng, who recently fended off a primary challenger from the left. So those guests and more on tomorrow's Brian Lehrer Show.

Ryan Lehrer on WNYC. So the way the NATO summit ended in Turkey yesterday between President Trump and European leaders, maybe you could hear it one of two ways, as a kind of new love affair, or maybe the beginning of an amicable divorce. President Trump, at a closing news conference, made it sound like after all the harsh things he's had to say about the U.S.'s European allies, they're weak, NATO's obsolete, they're ripping off the United States by not funding their own militaries enough, by climate policy, they're cowards or disloyal for not joining the war with Iran. You've heard that one recently. Despite all that, at the end of this week,

0: summit, Trump said love was in the air. Lots of love, much of it directed toward him.
1: They like the job I'm doing. They said, we love you. These are grown people saying that. Isn't that nice? Maybe, I don't know, maybe they're trying to get to me. And in a way they did, because there was tremendous unity in that room.
0: Trump before leaving Turkey yesterday. And here's Mark Rutte, if you think Trump is off on his own private island with that. NATO Secretary General Mark Rutte yesterday basically saying, hey, Mr. Trump, you were right about us ripping you off. Thank you for that.
2: President Trump has been able to finally get done what since Eisenhower American presidents tried to do, which was to equalize defense spending between Europe and the United States. It is now happening.
0: We'll hear another clip of the NATO Secretary General in the context of the Iran war starting up again. But is less European dependence on the U.S. military a new kind of teamwork or a version of breaking up? And what about Europe's ambivalent relationship at best with the Iran war? With me now, the Wall Street Journal reporting team of Drew Henshaw and Joe Parkinson. Their latest article, published before yesterday's verbal love fest, was called There Is No Going Back, The Inside Story of Europe's Rupture with America. Now, Drew Henshaw is a senior reporter with the Journal who has reported from more than 50 countries for the paper since 2010. Among many other things, the Society of Publishers in Asia gave Drew and his colleagues its Public Service Journalism Award for their reporting on the origins of COVID-19. And he's the co-author of Bring Back Our Girls, an account of the rescue effort to free 276 teenage schoolgirls who had been kidnapped by Boko Haram in Nigeria. Joe Parkinson, based in Europe, leads the Journal's World Enterprise team. He was previously the Journal's Africa Bureau Chief and Turkey Bureau Chief, and he's co-author with Drew of Bring Back Our Girls. Joe Parkinson, Drew Henshaw, welcome to WNYC.
3: Thank you for having us, Brian.
4: Thanks for having us.
0: So you two can decide, since you wrote everything together, who answers what questions here. But your article begins with an emergency meeting of European leaders back in January with a single theme for discussion, how to manage a breakup with America. Why was that meeting called at that time?
3: That meeting was extraordinary. There has been very few meetings in the history of the European Union ever called like that. The leaders, nearly 30 heads of government, were given barely 48 hours to make their way to Brussels. They had to drop their phones off. They couldn't bring their phones into the meeting, no aides. It was heads of government and heads of state only. And the reason they were meeting is because just days earlier, Trump had been using, threatening, proposing, talking about using military force to capture Greenland. This was a breaking point for the world's most powerful military alliance. For a long time, there's been frustrations on the U.S. that Europe doesn't spend more on defense, frustrations in Europe that the U.S. is unpredictable, unreliable. One minute you've got Joe Biden or Barack Obama in office, the next minute you've got Donald Trump. That was manageable. What's not manageable is when your strongest ally wants to seize your territory. And those leaders got together to discuss what Europe is going to do about it.
0: The quote the in meeting, your headline, there is no going back. The first words of the headline, that's a quote from French President Emmanuel Macron at that meeting. What was the context for that line?
4: Well, President Macron was just one of the president's prime ministers, heads of state, who were standing there to really be able to speak frankly about what was going on. Now, the French have, for a long time, been a bit ahead of the curve on this one. They've been perhaps the European country that has most vocally said that Europe particularly needs to take more responsibility for its own defense. And they have a word for this, strategic autonomy. So this was both, I think, a call to both clarify the crisis from Macron, but it was also a bit of an I told you so moment, because the French believed that they had warned for some years that there was too much dependence on the US as the principal security guarantor. And Macron's words, you know, that there is no going back, were followed by other words that were arguably even more dramatic. I mean, the Belgian prime minister said, if this continues, we won't allow ourselves to be a miserable slave of the United States. Mette Frederiksen, the prime minister of Denmark, who had spent the last week trying to deal with the fallout from the American designs on Greenland, was so traumatized that she was being comforted by the other European leaders. Now, we shouldn't say that this was, you know, a complete consensus. At this time, I think the European leaders were still so shell-shocked. They were trying to process, and we're all, frankly, trying to process what's happening, because geopolitics seems like it's speeding up, you know, and going in directions that we perhaps wouldn't have foreseen 18 months ago. But there were still leaders in the room at that stage, including the Italian prime minister, including the now ex-Hungarian prime minister, who still did say, this is, you know, we can deal with this. We can surmount this. This is Trump being Trump. And I think there is still a way to reason with him. 2 months later, there was another meeting after the attacks on Iran. And at that point, there really was a consensus.
0: Now, this Belgian prime minister, fearing that Europe would become a, quote, miserable slave to the United States. Maybe he feels a lot better now after Belgium eliminated the United States from the World Cup this week.
3: I'm sure he does.
0: I'm sure you saw, yes, the Belgian team posted, overturn this, on social media. But you heard the mutual massage, I'll call them that, clips from yesterday. So yes, is all forgiven? The divorce lawyers have been called off?
3: Definitely, and
0: the
3: marriage not all is forgiven.
0: Yeah.
3: No. This is a well-worn tactic by now, where European leaders, particularly, they let Mark Rutte go in there, and he flatters Trump. He calls him daddy, and to some extent, other European leaders will flatter Trump too. This is empty praise. I've heard it compared by one prominent European official. It's like a duck who looks calm on the water and is furiously paddling beneath it. The Europeans are ripping out American technology. They are pushing the gas pedal in an unprecedented experiment in de-Americanization. Right now, if two European governments talk to each other, their most sensitive conversations, a lot of those bounce off Elon Musk's satellites. They are putting their own several hundred satellites into space, so they never have to rely on, at least, Elon Musk's satellites. Same with weapons in Ukraine, by the way. They're trying to get their own satellites up there so that Ukraine's defense doesn't depend on which side of the bed Elon Musk wakes up tomorrow. France ordered 2.5 million civil servants to stop using Microsoft Teams or Office or Zoom and to start using French or European software. Senior German officials have quit U.S. messaging apps like WhatsApp. This is happening. It's not obvious. This is like the hidden plumbing of the NATO alliance, and a lot of it is being ripped out, and Europe is putting in its own plumbing.
0: On this notion of a breakup, then, one could make a case from the left or the right, if we can put it that way, that it would be good. From the right, this is, you know, not 1946 when the European continent was in ruins from World War II and they really needed America's Marshall Plan and everything else, all that money. Europe's economy rivals the United States now. Why should we spend U.S. tax dollars on tens of thousands of troops in Germany or anything else? That's kind of the Trump argument. From the left, U.S. imperialism, U.S. hegemony has never actually been good for the world. It's mostly about concentrating wealth in this country. And Europe would be better off being its own superpower, including economic superpower, with all those development, independent developments you were just talking about, instead of relying on the whims of U.S. interests, as evidenced, obviously, by Trump, and how resonant his message has been in this country, leaving European at risk when they're so dependent. Your take on either of those takes?
4: Well, you've absolutely laid out the left and the right end of the spectrum, but I would argue that most European countries are more in the center, which is that the reality is that we live in a world of interdependence, of enmeshed economies and enmeshed security architecture, and it is too binary to either say that NATO has been exclusively a ripoff for the US, or that NATO is some sort of imperial tool of the US. The reality is that both blocks, if you want to call it that, both Washington and Brussels, and the greater part of Europe that's become allied with America after the Cold War, because so many European countries have joined that alliance, has been mutually beneficial. And the economies, and particularly the security infrastructure, is interoperable, meaning the idea is we will create an alliance where you can do this, you can do that. The Canadians have the icebreakers. The Americans designed the AI systems that are powering the new generation of warfare. The Brits can manufacture this kind of weapon, and it's efficiencies as much as anything else. What we're looking at now, because this breakup, where President Trump has been, to his credit, very consistent that he thinks that NATO is not in the funding of NATO is not in the interest of the United States, We're looking at a breakup that's going to be very, very expensive and very inefficient for both parties. And that's why we should say as well, like, as much as the Europeans feel like they need to do this because perhaps America not being the ally that they thought it was, they believe will continue post President Trump. They think it's something structural. We're definitely going into a new moment here, and the Europeans are far behind on virtually every measure. So they've got a very, very expensive journey to go on, which is why they're trying to flatter the United States and keep the United States on board, really, so they can have as much cover as possible to build up these systems with the United States' blessing. So that this divorce, if we can call it that, and I don't think we should call it that, but this marriage that's become people, you know, if not loveless, then people are going in their own direction, perhaps, can stay sustained for the time
0: being.
4: You
0: just said a very provocative thing, if I heard you right, which is that they don't think this goes back just because Trump leaves office at the end of the term, his term, assuming that he does. You know, let's say there's a Gavin Newsom, a Rahm Emanuel, a J.B. Pritzker, Alexandria Ocasio-Cortez.
3: We've put that question to so many European leaders, which is, you know, if Marco Rubio, Jade. In fact, in the March meeting, in the March European Union meeting, they themselves discussed this as a sort of a wry debate of like, would it be better if J.D. Vance was president? And
0: but I'm saying, what if a Democrat is elected?
3: But sure, exactly. We've put that exact same question. And the answer is, you're talking about 30, to move 30 different, you know, this, you know, 30 countries in NATO, 27, 28 in Europe, and then Canada, the U.S. And to move all those countries, it takes time. It's like moving an oil tanker. And they're moving right now. They're shifting. They're putting hundreds of billions of dollars to develop their own technologies. So they don't depend on Washington. Simple things like payment processing. That's, you know, if you pay for something in Europe, it goes to an American company. The data in Europe is stored in America. The weapon systems they use. And they're spending hundreds of billions of dollars so that they don't have to worry about if 50,000 voters in Western Pennsylvania or, you know, Wisconsin vote this way or that way. Because the feeling is, you know, if Trump had won one term, maybe that would be an anomaly and his feelings on Europe would prove to be a fleeting kind of thing. And the other thing I'll say is the Greenland, I just keep coming back to this. It's, you know, a lot of what Trump has said has been historically in line with things Barack Obama or George W. Bush said, just in a more Trumpian way, that Europe should spend more on defense. But threatening Canada with becoming the 51st state or taking Greenland, I think that crossed a red line, and the European governments feel like we don't have the luxury of imagining that we get to imagine which president we get in the U.S. They're going to prepare their own sovereign defense, and it's going to take time and money, and it's not even clear they're going to be able to pull it off.
0: You just used turning an oil tanker as a metaphor. How about the literal oil tankers that we've so far ignored as kind of the elephant in the room right now? The Iran war that the U.S. and Israel started on February 28th, Europe has mostly objected to and mostly not participated in that war. But here again is NATO Secretary General Mark Rutte yesterday after the summit.
2: Go. We know that there is disappointment on the American side when it comes to Iran, and it has to do with isolated cases. At the same time, we see up to 5,000 sorties from European bases. It's implementing all the bilateral basing agreements. It is, again, Europe as one big platform of power projection for the United States.
0: So Europe, again, as one big platform of power projection for the United
3: States. What a way to describe your home continent.
0: I can imagine Trump getting excited just hearing those words. So what do you think Rutte meant exactly in response to hear that much positivity about the war?
4: But I think he's making the case, as we said before, it's the centrist case for mutual benefit. You know, America has by far the biggest military, by far the best technology, by far the biggest economy. No one would deny that. But the reason it can project power globally, the reason it was able to dominate and make the skies, safe almost immediately over Iran was because it was using European basing and Middle East basing. And despite the fact that President Trump felt it took European countries too long, or some European countries didn't do enough, Mark Rutter is right when he makes the case that they did do a lot, and the Americans have been using Portuguese bases, Bulgarian bases, refueling in Cyprus. There is a map and data that Mark Rutter took to those meetings with Trump, we're well aware of, where he was making the case for, look at everything that we are doing, just to put it very, very plainly for the president. And I think the president, you know, wanted to hear that message. That said, beneath the rhetoric, which is what our stories are about the private conversations that are happening, where the leaders are able to actually speak very frankly. Mark Rutter in public has one job, which is to keep America in NATO, and his rhetoric flows into that. You should listen to the rhetoric of Mark Carney and listen to the rhetoric of Emmanuel Macron to get a better sense of where Europe and Canada are planning for the future, and planning for a future where they feel they need to be more hedged and they can't be quite as dependent on the U.S. going forward, even after Trump.
0: I know you got to go in a minute. Let me sneak in one quick call. Edward in Manhattan, who has a very provocative question about, I think, something that happened just before the summit. Edward, you're on WNYC. Hi.
5: Yes. Hi, Brian. I'd like to ask your guests what the Europeans thought of Trump having a secret meeting or secret phone call with Putin that literally the day before he flies off to meet with our NATO allies. And the fact that we still have no, I say secret because even to this day, we still have no acknowledgement from the American side that such a phone call took place.
0: And I have to leave it there because we're going to run out of time. But that's the other elephant in the room, of course.
3: Absolutely.
0: The Ukraine war and Russia, Trump leaning toward Russia so much over time. Give us what you can on that, and then I know you got to go.
3: No, I can tell you that that's been a you know, I don't know if you remember last August, six European leaders, presidents, prime ministers, chancellors, plus Mark Rutte and Zelensky himself came to the White House. And it was exactly, this is a Groundhog Day. They came to the White House because Trump had this meeting with Alaska, and they felt like we have always got to be the last person in his ear. We can't let Putin be the last person he spoke to, because if you remember that meeting in Alaska, Trump came out basically intrigued by an idea where Ukraine would give up territory that it seems able to defend and has spent, you know, thousands and thousands of lives to defend. It would give it up for sort of a soft promise that Russia won't attack again, and in return, a bunch of American companies will get opportunities in Ukraine and Russia to do business. The Europeans are very worried about that. They sent, you know, a quarter of the continent's leaders basically to the White House to remonstrate with Trump. And for a few days, Trump was on their side. And then a few days later, he's back to kind of entertaining a deal with Putin that's closer to Moscow's terms than Europe's. This is kind of the Groundhog Day story of Europe's relationship with Trump, is whoever talks to him last has his ear. And they just are constant. That's why they're flattering him so much. They just constantly need to be, from their perspective, that's what they're saying to us. They constantly need to be the last person he spoke to, and they need to put it in terms that he understands. When the Finnish and Norwegian, when the Finnish president and the Norwegian prime minister text Trump, before they text him, they kind of workshop their text messages together. We're going to capitalize these words and, you know, put an exclamation mark here and don't use that word. It'll remind him of the Nobel Peace Prize. And this is what they're doing because it's this is what they feel they have to do to keep the U.S. engaged in NATO for as long as they possibly can.
0: The Wall Street Journal reporting team of Drew Hinshaw and Joe Parkinson, their latest article, There Is No Going Back, The Inside Story of Europe's Rupture with America. Thank you so much for joining us with it.
3: Thank you too, Brian.
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0: 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Time now for the latest news with Michael Hill as the Brian Lehrer Show continues. Hi, Michael. What's happening?
6: Brian, good morning. The United States has launched a series of new airstrikes against Iran, and Tehran responded by targeting Gulf countries. The exchange of fire threatened an interim deal intended to help end the war in the Middle East. Back-and-forth attacks have repeatedly threatened the ceasefire, but today's attacks appeared bigger all around. Sirens sounded at least three times in Bahrain. Missiles targeted Kuwait and Qatar. The strikes came hours after President Trump said recent Iranian attacks on ships in the Strait of Hormuz signaled the end of a fragile ceasefire and threatened to escalate the conflict if they didn't stop. That raised concerns that the region could tip back into war. New York City Democratic Socialist leaders are holding a fundraiser tonight for a candidate for mayor in Providence, Rhode Island. WNYC's Bridget Bergen reports the event is a sign of the city's key role in a growing national movement.
7: 27-year-old state lawmaker David Morales is raising campaign cash at Rodeo Bar in Crown Heights for his bid against Democratic Mayor Brett Smiley. Morales' campaign centers on bringing rent control to Providence. Fundraiser host Dan Denver explains why the event is in Brooklyn.
8: New York City has the best organized, most effective, most successful socialist organization and socialist scene in the country. So it's a natural place to go and ask for support.
7: Supporters say Mayor Mamdani's platform is inspiring candidates around the country.
6: The path to some New York City jobs is now cheaper for thousands of New Yorkers. New York City officials announced today civil service exams will be free to take for New York City high school students and first-time test takers. The civil service exam is used for hiring in about 80% of city jobs, like police officers, EMS workers, and city engineers. Veterans, unemployed individuals, and applicants receiving public assistance already qualified for fee waivers under city law. First-time applicants will automatically qualify for the free exams. High school students must provide proof of enrollment. Low 80s now and partly sunny. We do have a threat of strong to severe afternoon thunderstorms today and tomorrow. A 50-50 chance of afternoon showers and storms today. Partly sunny, high of 84 with a calm wind. And then tomorrow, a 40% chance of afternoon showers and thunderstorms, mostly sunny in 88. And looking ahead to your weekend, Saturday, Sunday, Monday as well, sunshine and mid-80s. 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

0: It's the Brian Lehrer Show on WNYC. Good morning again, everyone. Here's a take on the United States at 250 years old. It's a book with more than 100 excerpts of different things, so explain the context in a sec, from the nation's history. About what? About the history of religion in the country, from indigenous religions that the European settlers learned about when they got here, through the Puritans, Abraham Lincoln, atheists, feminist spiritualists, both Stephen Colbert and Donald Trump, believe it or not, the adoption of the motto "In God We Trust," which only came in the 1950s, and many others, including Malcolm X in the 1960s.
1: I'm a Muslim. I believe in the religion of Islam, which believes in brotherhood, complete brotherhood of all people. But at the same time that I believe in this brotherhood, I don't believe in forcing my desire for brotherhood upon those who aren't willing to accept it.
2: Of course, I think the Christians would say that they also believed in brotherhood. What did you say to that?
1: I'd say they believe in it, but don't practice it.
2: Well, that'd be a pretty good answer.
0: Malcolm X on the CBC back then. Our next guest is Alon Stobbins, professor of humanities and Latin American and Latino culture at Amherst College and publisher of the imprint Restless Books. His own new book, published by that imprint, is called A Nation Wrestles with God, American Prophets, Philosophers, and Firebrands. Hi, Professor Stobbins. Welcome back to WNYC.
3: It's such a joy to be with you again.
0: Do you have a thesis in this book? We're going to go through some excerpts. I know you brought some things to read. I have a couple of clips. But is this just like a beautiful mosaic of people from, you know, before the United States was a country, right up through Donald Trump, expounding on religion? Or do you have a through line here?
3: I think the main purpose of this is, first, as an immigrant myself, born a Jew in Mexico, who came to the United States in the 80s, in the mid-80s, it is a love letter and a thank you note to this country that is so complex, and particularly through the prism of religion and through the vision of God. And maybe if there is a message or an argument, is that a country of 335 million people, a country with around 375 different faith groups in the United States, how is it that we all stick together? What do we say when we talk about religion? Do we all have a single God, or are there many gods, as many as believers and faith groups and religious institutions? And is it only us individually and nationally that are constantly wrestling and bargaining and fighting and embracing God? Or might it also be said that God looks for us in different ways, and God is also being changed in the process of America changing in 250 years or many more before the actual independence?
0: God changing. So that kind of accepts a premise that man created God rather than God created man.
3: Yeah, I think it's a dialectic between the two. Certainly God is a projection of our fears to the unknown, our need for higher powers, maybe a desire to have some kind of authority entity or figure that narrates the story and with whom we feel comfort. But it is also that in this vast and very chaotic universe, the higher powers might be also looking for followers. And I believe in that connection between the two that is constantly being transformed.
0: All right. So let's do some sampling from the items in the book and from history. And many people might think of Christianity as America's first religion, but as we know, there were many indigenous people who called this land their home before the settlers from Europe did. The battle for land included a battle for culture, and you include, I guess we could call it a sobering, 1854 speech by Chief Seattle, who said, "Your God is not our God. Your God loves your people and hates mine." And so, Alon, that's tough stuff, and a competition of the gods in Chief Seattle's telling. What was the context for that?
3: Yeah, first let me contextualize this. This competition Please. For God, for the attention of God, it runs through our culture from the very beginning, and it's likely to go on till the end. Different groups use God to showcase supremacy or to denigrate other groups. Upon arrival, there were a variety of religious beliefs in the indigenous population. And the book showcases many of them, many different tribes who see other tribes as being different and likely inferior to them. But it is particularly against the white man, as it's being described in the 17th and 18th century, the white man that has come to impose a god that must be celebrated, must be bowed to in an unconditional way. Chief Seattle and others in the book of indigenous background say, do not, to their own followers, do not be fooled by that lie, that the sudden arrival of an outsider god is going to mess our own beliefs, and we should stick to who we are and what we have. It is the same premise that other groups, immigrant groups, slaves, other groups that have come and formed new religions here will constantly, recurrently be stating, our God is the one that is superior and beware of the other ones. All in the context of the borders that keep on expanding in this nation, mm-hmm. from the arrival of the Mayflower to the Manifest Destiny and the conquest of the new territories.
0: So that's in the context of that conquest. Do you have anything in there from one of your other indigenous sources that just kind of expresses a notion of God, that or a way to observe religion that the Europeans may not have been familiar with until they got here?
3: Yes, absolutely. The anthology actually starts with Navajo chants that, ironically, Brian, are very similar to maybe Buddhist or Hinduist religions. These are statements in lyrical form that pay tribute to nature as a manifestation of the higher power. And it is that nature that has to be taken care of, that has to be curated, that has to be bowed to. It is fascinating because it won't be until the mid 19th century, with figures like Ralph Waldo Emerson, Henry Thoreau, and others, who will be the first ones that bring Eastern religions into the American fold, who are going to suggest that God is actually not an old man or not a crucified entity or a trinity. It is the entire cosmos, and that we are part of that larger chessboard, so to speak. This is an ongoing debate, and even within Western thought, the book states in a number of different places that it, by the time in 1776 this republic was found, the idea of the Bible as the only central document that proposed a vision of God that needed to be embraced or you would suffer the consequences, had been debunked by European thinkers like Spinoza, among others, a major background figure in the shaping of what the founding fathers ultimately created in order to have the country that we have. And it comes very similar to the indigenous population that was before the arrival of Europeans.
0: If you're just joining us, listeners, my guest is Alon Stavins, professor of humanities and Latin American and Latino culture at Amherst College, and author of the new book, A Nation Wrestles with God, American Prophets, Philosophers, and Firebrands. And it's more than 100 excerpts of religious writings or speeches from the 250-year history of the United States and even before. And if anybody wants to contribute to this in any way or ask a question, 212-433-WNYC, 212-433-9692. There's an excerpt by Cotton Mather, who was a Puritan who believed witchcraft was real. He supported the Salem witch trials and also thought that slavery was God's will. But then 10 pages later, you also include the work of Phyllis Wheatley Peters, the first black woman to publish a book of poetry in the United States. She was born enslaved and had a deep faith in God. Can you give us context or even a taste of each excerpt?
3: Yes, but let me, before I do that, just stress that passing point that you made. That is what an anthology does. It creates connections between different authors that apparently are disconnected. And the fact that we are putting together these two, a slave owner and a proponent of the vision that the evil is spreading all over and that we have to be cautious, and who defended the Salem witchcrafts as Cotton Mather did, next to Phyllis Wheatley, I think shows what an extraordinary nation this is that can allow both to coexist in the same place. In his very important book, The Wonders of the Invisible World, Cotton Mather says that the devil has come down unto us with great wrath, that we find and feel and now deplore, and that we should be constantly on the alert to that force that might take us in the wrong direction. The evil in this case is a force that is even tempting God, and it's a force that exists in the universe outside of humans. Conversely, Phyllis Wheatley, a former slave, the first woman who ever wrote poetry, a very influential voice, in a poem called Thoughts on the Works of Providence, she concludes this beautiful poem, originally published in 1773, 3 years before the independence. Almighty, in this wondrous works of thine, says the last stanza, what power, what wisdom, and what goodness shine, and are thy wonders, Lord, by men explored, and yet creating glory unadorned. And Phyllis Wheatley might be said to be the forerunner of establishing social justice among us, because if God loves everybody the same, everybody should be the same as they relate to one another. So these poems, these stanzas, as beautiful as they also have a political bent that will reverberate in our culture, in our literature for many, many, many decades.
0: You also quote the character Huckleberry Finn. That's in the book's introduction. And you talk about how the book is proof that even atheists wrestle with God. I mean, much of America is secular these days, and we're going to get to that. But what did the Huck Finn character say that can teach us about secular America's relationship to religion?
3: Brian, Huck is my favorite character in American literature. To me, it's ground zero. I adore him. And a 12, 13-year-old is, to me, a role model in a society that is absolutely fragmented and bankrupt, that believes in slavery. This little child runs away and finds his own journey with a runaway slave down the Mississippi. What better image can we have of the journey that America has than these two individuals, two pariahs, that are looking to find their own way of responding to the very challenging times that they have? And Huck, who comes from an abusive family, a drunk father, an aunt who is constantly beating him, at one point in the book has to decide between good and evil. He doesn't necessarily connect it with God. He hasn't developed a vision of God, but he knows that there's good and evil, and he concludes, in having to choose between both of them, that he is going to go for evil, meaning he's going to run away, and he's not going to perpetuate the patterns of slavery and abuse that everybody else is doing at that time. So an atheist or an agnostic, a little kid, becomes a kind of a Buddhist figure or a master that teaches us all that sometimes we have to say no to institutions and to larger paradigms that are defining us and take the path less explored. I find that Huck Finn in many ways will be echoed by many others who are atheists. The book is filled with atheists and agnostics who, because they are wrestling with the absence of God, they try to figure out how to conceive of morality, how to engage with our neighbors in a way that is far beyond institutions. And that's a very American way of doing things.
0: Who's another example of that from the book?
3: There are many other examples in the book, some of them controversial. There are authors in the book that I think people will find surprising. There are many scientists in the book, like Stephen Jay Gould, who, as accomplished as he was, he wrestled with the concept of God throughout his life and wrote very eloquently about it. Albert Einstein, an immigrant who ended up suggesting that God plays dice with all of us. That's also in the book. Of course, Christopher Hitchens, who believed that God is not great and wrote an entire book as he was facing death, already plagued with cancer. There is an especially significant poem in the book, Brian, that has a lot of resonance for me as I am a grandchild of people who went through the Holocaust. It's by Katia Molodovsky, and it's called God of Mercy. And it is a poem in which she, writing in Yiddish, tells God, please, please choose another people. We are tired of being the chosen one. We are tired of carrying in our shoulders the misery of the entire humankind. And I find this not only significant because I myself am Jewish, but because America is also built on the concept that we are the chosen nation, that we are exclusive that God has pushed us to do something that will be a model to others, as an idea taken from the Hebrew Bible and from many other Jewish sources.
0: Again, listeners, my guest is Alon Stavins, Humanities and Latin American and Latino Culture Professor at Amherst. His new book is A Nation Wrestles with God, American Prophets, Philosophers, and Firebrands, with over 100 excerpts of things from all of U.S. history. Who has your own thoughts about wrestling with God, if you want to call it that, in the context of the United States, how your religion, your practice, your atheism for that matter, or agnosticism, kind of intersects or comes in the context of being an American? 212-433 WNYC, 212-433-9692, call or text. You mentioned Spinoza before, and I think that prompted a call from Richard in Jamaica. Richard, you're on WNYC. Hello.
4: Oh, hello, Brian. Thank you. Another great program, feather in your cap. Yes, Spinoza, of course, he was a pantheist, and he believed that God and the universe are one, and God was not anthropomorphic, so to speak. He believed that miracles were impossible, and the Bible is a work of human literature, so much so that he was excommunicated during his lifetime for that belief by the Amsterdam Jewish community. So that's just another facet of how we look at God and how we approach God.
0: Richard, thank you very much. Anything more on that or how it connects with what you were saying about Spinoza's influence on some of the founders' religious sense?
3: It connects dramatically, and I thank very much the listener for his thoughts. Yes, this is a country of runaways. We started with the Pilgrims, at least we started in the modern concept, but many of the indigenous people were also runaways from different tribes. It is a disservice to see them always as peaceful and amicable to one another in a country where we excommunicate, we censor people today because of their ideas. What happened to Spinoza is not unique. And so in any discussion of what the role that God plays, one has to take into account the kind of a elbowing that happens all the time of those that disagree and that push that individual with new ideas, with new views to the side. And eventually that individual gets a new quorum and finds a new religion and pushes for things that are newly American from a perspective that is unique.
0: And another listener, maybe related a little bit, writes, can you ask the guest about deism? Apparently, deism, not traditional Christianity, was the main belief system of many American founding fathers like Thomas Jefferson, Thomas Paine, Benjamin Franklin, and others. It's a word you're familiar with, right?
3: Absolutely, and it plays a very important role in the book. It's a word that we don't use today, but it's the conviction that there is such a God and that God is above everything, but it doesn't necessarily have to come from one religious perspective or another, God entity is the fountain of everything that we do, even when you ignore it or move beyond it. Washington and Jefferson, there's a piece by Jefferson on that. There are various other reactions, particularly in the 19th century, of the deism. But if I may, Brian, I want to simply mention the only author in the book that is actually a non-American. He wasn't born here, and he wasn't also an immigrant who came here. One could say that he was an ethnographer or maybe a tourist, an intellectual tourist. I'm talking about the great Alexis de Tocqueville, who wrote that beautiful mirror that he gave us, the Democracy in America, telling us how Europeans, how this European, this Frenchman, sees us. There's an excerpt in the book that serves as an epigraph. It is not from Democracy in America. It's from his book, The Old Regime and the French Revolution. And he says in it, I have sometimes asked Americans whom I chance to meet on their own country or in Europe, whether in their opinion, religion contributes to the stability of the state and the maintenance of law and order. They always answered, without a moment's hesitation, that a civilized community, especially one that enjoys the benefits of freedom, cannot exist without religion. In fact, an American sees in religion the surest guarantee of the stability of the state and the safety of individuals. This is, for some, a very controversial statement, but I think that religion, even without God, it serves as an organizing principle that has been fundamental for the shaping of this country in 250 years.
0: Now to something completely different. One person in the anthology might seem like a less obvious addition to some people. I mean, many might. But the one we're going to sample from is Lana Del Rey. You include her song, God Knows I Tried. Let's listen to a little.

0: for the uninitiated, who is Lana Del Rey and why did she make it into your book?
1: Lana Del Rey is another example in the book, Brian, of the crucial dimension that is popular culture as a screen or as a space where we explore God. There is so much that we do in movies, in miniseries, in the lyrics of songs by Bruce Springsteen, by Bob Dylan, by many, many others. And I first wanted this not to be a book only by and about theologians. I wanted to show that it is all Americans that are always wrestling with God, and that wrestling manifests itself in all kinds of ways, in a cartoon, in a mural, in a children's song, in a hymn, in a sermon, in a speech. And Lana Del Rey, who has this exquisite voice, is a perfect example of that dimension that we're always looking. So we might find ourselves in the car listening to a popular singer that is connecting us with a religious dimension, or we might open the newspaper or surf the internet and find a cartoon or an emoji that connects us with God. That is also theology. That is also religion. That is also a manifestation of how we are looking constantly for some kind of validation, or at the very least for an explanation to the doubts that we have.
0: Listener writes, I think your guest overestimates how non-religious people, quote, struggle with the concept of morality or the absence of a God. It's actually quite easy, writes this listener. There is a rather large body of research showing how evolution shaped animal behavior and, by extension, human morality. So I don't know if you want to talk back to that listener, but maybe use that as the segue into the rise in non-belief, or at least religiously unaffiliated, these days in the country.
1: Yeah, I don't know if I would talk back, but I would talk with the listener. You know, there is a clear sense that we are obviously creatures of evolution, and that the vision that we had in biblical times or in medieval times is very different from where we are today. But I argue, and this is a 65-year-old arguing, Brian, and people, by the way, tend to become more maybe spiritual or have deeper questions about what will happen after life as they grow older, than ignoring as many scientists or rejecting the concept of God isn't necessarily a way of making that concept absent. In The Origins of Species of Darwin, he spends the entire last chapter thinking that if there is an evolution of things, where does all this start? Could there have been a primary force that pushed the very first cell, the very first molecule? Freud, Einstein, Newton, all of them in one way or another, deep and very persuasive scientists themselves negotiated with higher forces, higher powers. And the same thing goes with artists. Artists like Shakespeare might be described as somebody who's hiding his religion. He's not an American, obviously. I'm just using his as an example. But ultimately, there is a palpitating desire among his many characters to understand larger causes, in Hamlet, in Romeo and Juliet, that I think never fully eliminates the concept of God. If we could do that, we would have done that. We would have eliminated the word altogether 50, 100, 200 years ago. I don't think it will ever disappear. And by the way, in the end, we're only talking about a word, God, G-O-D. And that word is spelled and it's pronounced differently in different languages, but every single language that I know, every single culture, in one way or another, accounts for this higher spirit with a word that tries to tame it, or at least tries to present it in a way that others can engage with.
0: Alon Stavins is still with us for another few with his book, A Nation Wrestles with God, American Prophets, Philosophers, and Firebrands. It's more than 100 excerpts from writings and speeches, songs, other things from the 250 years of American history and a little before that as well. I think you brought another excerpt to read. I don't know what it is. So you want to set something up and read us somebody's words?
1: More than another excerpt, I'd like to talk, Brian, about some of the more controversial pieces in the piece, and because in a variety of forums, there has been the question of why include Alice Walker, for instance, or Donald Trump, or Woody Allen, or Cesar Chavez, now the bonk as the farm workers leader, in an anthology about America. And I thought very deeply about all this when putting together the book. And to me, it is first and foremost a statement that God can be as divisive as he can be, or it can be, unifying. And many of the people that have proposed views on God have themselves ended up with questionable moral careers or decisions that they made. If I were to cleanse the dialogue that Americans make for those that have stumbled or those that are bad people, quote unquote, then I think we would end up with just two or three, and even themselves in a very questionably, all of us wondering if you can be fully and perfectly presented and wrestle with this large question. I think it's important to hear the voices of those that are pushing us to question the periphery, the parameters, the essence of God, and how they used it and abused it. And certainly in America today, from the government down, people use God to alienate and to censor and to violently go against groups that they deem to be unwelcome, transgender, gays, immigrants right now, because they are undermining our society and they are barbaric and primitive. It all comes down to seeing them as not praying to our higher spirit, the one we chose or chose us.
0: So cue Donald Trump, which I think you just did. And for a little bit of context, you recognize in the book, I see that President Trump obviously is not known for his spirituality, while there's this irony of his political base being dominated or led or you know, inspiring the most faith, if we can use that word, by white evangelical Protestants. Now, right. Recently, Trump came back to invoking God as he accused communists of being godless. Listeners might recall he also recently used this term to describe New York's Democratic Socialist mayor, Zoran Mamdani. But here he is the other day speaking in honor of America's 250th anniversary.
2: The godless communist morality states that anything is justified to bring about inhuman visions and to really propose what's good. They don't want good. They don't love God, and they don't want God. They don't love religion, and they don't want religion, and they won't have it. But we will not let them win.
0: You want to put that rhetoric in context?
1: I would love to put it in context, but I have to contain my own discomfort and anger, I have to say. This is the ultimate transactional politician. He is not a believer in anything but making money. In whatever way that fortune can be built, he is ready to bow down to idols and gods, no matter where they come from. This is a man who has known very well throughout his political career how to manipulate the evangelical Christians, or how to use terms of like anti-Semitism for his own purposes. I find it absolutely ironic and distressing, Brian, that a man who has done much evil in terms of abusing others, women in particular, can talk about a godless

0: Trump is. So a godless president who talks about God in order to alienate those that he dislikes, very American.
1: Have you ever looked at the Soviet Union? And to be clear, not to conflate American democratic socialists today with, you know, Soviet communists of yore, but have you ever looked at the Soviet Union in the context of your interest in religion and culture, and what was an explicit attempt to outlaw religion, right?
0: Absolutely. And this is probably one of the most interesting experiments, not only in terms of labor and economy, but in terms of spirituality. From the very beginning, with a Marxist-Leninist view, the Soviet Union tried to outlaw and eradicate any idea that would come close to an institutional religion, only to find decade after decade that people spontaneously went for it privately in the comfort of their homes, and that by the time in 89 the Berlin Wall came down, many people immediately returned to something that had been prohibited in the country. The same thing happened in Cuba. Fidel Castro at the very beginning was adamantly against every single religion, including voodoo and Afro-Cuban religions, only to find out that the only way that he could bring people together was to enable them and allow them, even though not officially from the state. And ironically, Fidel Castro ended up being quite a close friend of the Jewish community, for instance, in Havana, and allowing for the Afro-Cuban culture and religion to manifest itself, but though he saw it as folklore, not as religion.
1: One more text from a listener who writes, here's another quote, see if you can recognize it. I don't know if it's in the book or not. God is a concept by which we measure pain, by which we measure our pain. It's a song lyric. Do you know it?
0: I don't know it, but I love it.
1: God is a concept by which we measure our pain. John Lennon.
0: Mm. I love that. I love that line. Yes, it is. Why do we suffer? What is it? Is suffering a way to improving ourselves? Are we here in a battle against pain? And who sends us that pain? An atheist, and I can spend in a single day the whole gamut of religious connections. I might start my day as an atheist and end up my day as a deist or a spiritualist. I find that that big question of suffering, why do people suffer, is one that will inevitably bring the masses back to a higher being.
1: Ha. Before you go, you are a professor of Latin American and Latino culture at Amherst College. What would you say in general terms about Latino contribution to religion in this country?
0: Yes. Latinos, some 60 to 65 million, are very devout and have been at all times. There has always been a solid presence of Catholicism, Christianity in Latin America, though Protestantism has made headways throughout that continent. There is an extraordinary transformation of Latinos when they come to the United States. Their Catholic, Christian, or Protestant views undergo a process of acclimation or adaptation. They become much more American. They engage with God less necessarily in an old-fashioned church-like way, and more in the pop culture engagement that we have. And I think the future of religion, in many ways, is in the Latino community, that time after time remains solid and connected with its beliefs, even though those beliefs mutate in the process of becoming American.
1: And it's a question I've asked about the anti-immigrant push by those who, you know, are in that camp, because they tend to be conservative. They tend to be religiously affiliated, particularly with various forms of Christianity. And yet, who's coming from south of the border? It's all these Catholics and Pentecostals.

0: hostels.
1: Absolutely. And if there is anybody at this point, regardless of your or my religion, that needs to be seen as human and not only as another number, are all those immigrants that are struggling to have a better life and that have their faith as a torch that leads them. Maybe by the second generation, their children become less religious. It is said that many, many Americans have lost the interest in joining a church or a mosque or a synagogue or other types of religious temples, but that spirituality is on the rise in this country and has been so for the last few decades. I think that it is the immigrant right now that is the vulnerable figure that all of us, again, regardless of which God you're praying to, need to defend and embrace. We are all immigrants. We all came as immigrants, even those that were here are migrants, and that movement has only invigorated us. It is a shame that our government has targeted immigrants in their barbaric views as undermining the most religious concepts that Christianity, Catholicism in particular, have.
2: 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Ilan Stavins, now the author of A Nation Wrestles with God, American Prophets, Philosophers, and Firebrands. Thanks so much.
1: It's such a pleasure. Thank you.
2: Brian Lehrer on WNYC. All right, to end the show today, we're going to open the phones on this question. Do you track your teen or your young adult child, track their location through their smartphones? 212-433-WNYC, or maybe you are the teen or young adult whose parents does location tracking of you with that particular app that's very common. 212-433-9692, call or text. Why do I ask? Well, there was a story on NPR's Morning Edition a little while ago, maybe you heard it, about whether it's okay to track your 18 to 25-year-old children. That was the age slice for that story, 18 to 25, to track them on their smartphones with features like Find My iPhone. You know how iPhones give you the option to share your location with contacts. And that NPR story came from their health and science correspondent, Allison Aubrey. She investigated the results of a survey from the University of Michigan, which found that, quote, more than half of parents, 52% of 18 to 25-year-olds say they track their adult children using smartphone apps. Now, most parents, according to the survey, cited peace of mind as the main reason they were tracking their children. We should note that this was a survey of 1,542 parents of 18 to 25-year-olds, so that's a pretty robust sample. Do you do this, or are you a 25-year-old or younger who has voluntarily subjected yourself to parental tracking? And we'll get to the voluntary part. 212-433-WNYC. Parents, why do you do it? Young adults and teens, why do you allow it? 212-433-9692, call or text. And here's that point. It's apparently not just parents who want this. When I first heard it, I thought, oh boy, this is the family version of the surveillance state. I'm glad they didn't have this when I was a teenager. But as it turns out, a lot of the teens and young adults see it more as security than surveillance. A friend of mine, who I talked about this with off the air, has a 15-year-old who the mom says wants the tracking because it makes her, the daughter, feel safer when she's out in the world. So does that sound like you if you're the teen or young adult? Or does that sound like your kid if you're the parents? 212-433-WNYC, call or text 212-433-9692. But then I guess we should also ask, does anyone have a teen or adult child who feels it's creepy, like the family version of the surveillance state? But this all made us want to put this question to you. to help us report this story. Do you track your older teenagers or young adult children? Let's say anyone in that 25 or younger age group, and how does everyone feel about it? There is one more funny anecdote in the NPR story that I'll cite before we take a break and then take your calls and texts. A parent checked their adult child's location and saw they were in an alleyway. Parents sent their kid a text to ask, why are you in a strange, random alley? Turned out it was a Taco Bell drive-thru. So at least that one ended well, unless you want to avoid fast foods like that. All right. Do you track your teens or young adult children? Are you one of those being tracked? Is it security for you? Is it creepy to you? 212-433-WNYC. Call or text 212-433-9692. We'll hear what you have after this.
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2: The medical drama The Pit, I watched a little of it. 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And coming up on all of it, revisit interviews with the series stars Noah Wiley, Luke Tenney, and Catherine Lanasa. 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

0: Brian Lehrer on WNYC. Now to your calls and texts about tracking teens or young adults up through 25 years old. And we're going to start with Brooke and in Cliffside Park. You're on WNYC. Hi, Brooke.
1: Hi, that's interesting. I grew up in Cliffside Park, but I live in Hawthorne now. And
0: oh,
1: I said
0: okay.
1: Hawthorne to your screener. That's fine, though. I do have three children, age 24, 22, and 19. My son is my oldest, and he does not want to share his location with me. However, my daughters do, and I share my location with them. They say as much as me. It gives us peace of mind. Especially that they all have their own cars and are driving. So I think it all gives us peace of mind, but it also did start, they're all athletes. And lots of times when I would go see their games, the address on the schedules were wrong. So they started sharing their locations just so I could get to where exactly they were playing as
0: mm-hmm.
1: well.
0: What do you think is the
1: difference between
0: Yeah, the difference between your daughters and your son. Why do you think he landed as the exception?
1: I haven't figured that out yet. I think it's personally, he's much more private a person. And I don't know if it's typical of men. Even talking-wise, we have to pull things out of him where my daughters are really open books. So
0: Brooke,
1: I think that it has a lot to do with his personality, yeah.
0: Thank you very much. Let's go to Irene in Woodcliff Lake. You're on WNYC. Hi, Irene.
2: Hi, thanks for taking my call. Well, like the last caller, in addition to peace of mind, we've been sharing our location probably since forever with the iPhones, and we have two boys, 23 and 25. What I had shared was that we find now that our kids are reaching out to us asking us why we're here or there. In fact, one time we were traveling out of the country and our older son forgot and he reached out to us concerns, you know, as to where are you? Are you okay? Why are you not, you know, in country? So I think it's coming somewhat full circle now that they're getting older and asking us where we are. But in essence, in sharing, it's never been for spying. It's always just, you know, we live in different states and kind of that peace of mind, making sure everybody, you know, is okay. And certainly with states that they live in having bad weather. I guess it's, you know, just peace of mind knowing, you know, that they're either at work or at home.
0: Thank you very much for chiming in. I don't know if this is just, you know, random or if this is a bigger thing in the suburbs than in the cities, because I'm looking at our caller board of all these people who say that they do the tracking. Tarrytown, Westport, we just had Woodcliff Lake and Hawthorne. We have a caller from Croton, Neptune City, and just a few in the city. But let's take a Brooklyn call in that case. Aaron in Brooklyn, you're on WNYC. Hello.
3: Hi, avid listener and first-time caller. We've been tracking our son. He's 19, partly just peace of mind, you know, especially when he's in Manhattan or running around the boroughs with friends. You know, it's late, just making sure we kind of know where he is if anything, you know, happens. And, you know, the days that he has to work in the morning, kind of giving him a little reminder not to stay out too late and come home. And then I would say a convenience, too, because he goes to school upstate, and when he comes back, we can kind of see when he's riding the bus that we can kind of pick him up or meet him at the train station.
0: And how is he with this?
3: He's good because we're not obsessive about it. So it's never been a real big issue. And, you know, it's also if he loses his phone, somebody's got a way to tracking it to pinpoint where he left it.
0: Right. Find my iPhone. Aaron, thank you very much. Mary in Neptune City. You're on WNYC. Hi, Mary.
4: Hi, Brian. Love your show. I'm a monthly subscriber. And yeah, we all track each other. There's my husband, myself, and my daughter. And she travels a lot, and she drives a lot when she's in this country. And we just thought it was a great idea. But it's funny because she also is very aware of where we are, and that's how she likes it.
0: Yeah, you know, we have a text. There's almost nobody chiming in against this. We have a couple of texts. One of them says, I'm the mother of two now young adults, 19 and 22, and I've never tracked them through their phones. What surprises me, writes this mom, is that young people allow each other to do it. They track their friends and their partners. Listener writes, I don't get it. But I know that's a thing, too. I didn't even mention it in the intro. Besides parents tracking teens and young adults, a lot of young adult friends groups have all kind of, you know, signed on to mutual location tracking with each other for security. So it sounds like you have a sort of version of that. Yeah.
4: Yeah, totally. Absolutely. Okay.
0: Okay. Thank you very much. One more, I think, on the downside. Listener writes, in the 90s, I went backpacking across Europe as a 21-year-old. I would be out of touch with my family for weeks, only checking in via the occasional letter or phone call. It taught me to be self-reliant. I'm embarrassed for both these parents and their adult children. But let's get one more in here. Hank in Fort Lee, you're going to get our last 20 seconds here. Hi, Hank.
5: Hey, Brian. Good segment. Yeah, my sons are 24 and 27. And I really can't close my eyes at night if I don't know where they are, you know.
0: And that's going to be the last word because we are out of time. Hank, thank you. Everybody, thank you for those stories. The Brian Lehrer Show is produced by Lisa Allison, Mary Croak, Amina Cerna, Carl Boisrond, and Esperanza Rosenbaum. Our summer intern is Mariana Schultz. 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
8: A group of women meet at a remote farmhouse in Ireland to grieve the death of a man. He was a son, a husband, and a lover. A new play called The Loved Ones looks at what happens when these women connect. Coming up next on All of It, cast members Marianne Plunkett, Alana Raquel Bowers, and Claire O'Malley join me in studio live to discuss. The hip-hop collective Cure for Paranoia entered NPR's Tiny Desk Concert competition 4 years in a row. That perseverance paid off. They won. One of the judges praised the group's rhyme and riz. Another called them infectious and fresh. The winners of the 2026 Tiny Desk Contest are setting up right now in WNYC Studio 5 for a live performance. Plus, we'll hear from Emmy-nominated actors Noah Wiley and Catherine Lanasa, who star in the series The Pitt. We will get to all of it. I'm Allison Stewart, and I'll meet you on the other side of the news.
9: Live from NPR News, I'm Lakshmi Singh. Both the U.S. and Iran are signaling the planned talks with Iran for a permanent end to war are off. Those talks were supposed to resume after Iran buries its former supreme leader later today, but NPR's Emily Fang reports Iran and the U.S. are accusing each other of violating the truce.
10: President Trump has said he does not care if negotiators resume talks. Iran, meanwhile, lodged a complaint with the United Nations this week after a first round of U.S. strikes on Iran on Tuesday night. The Iranian government accused the U.S. of, quote, a blatant violation of the Charter of the United Nations and its international obligations. And as the U.S. struck Iran for a second night in a row on Wednesday, Iran's Mohsen Rezai, a former military commander and advisor to the Supreme Leader's office, referenced a line from the Quran in a post on X about reciprocal punishment, which ends, quote, the transgressing enemy and his accomplices will be punished. Emily Fang, NPR News.
9: After days of intense pressure from Maine and national Democratic leaders, Graham Plattner has ended his Senate campaign. Here's Maine Public's Kevin Miller.
11: Plattner continues to deny recent accusations that he raped a former romantic partner 5 years ago. But during an emotional video filmed outside, he accused Washington interests of using the allegations to neutralize his populist anti-establishment campaign.
12: We believe that for the movement to continue, can't be made.
11: The Marine Corps veteran and oysterman handily won Maine's Democratic primary last month. The state party will now select a new nominee to take on Republican Senator Susan Collins in a race that could decide control of the Senate. For NPR News, I'm Kevin Miller.
9: Financial advisors are weighing in on a new investment option for minors across the U.S. The Trump accounts launched over the weekend. NPR's Stephen Basaha has more.
13: Whether parents should invest their own money depends on if they've already taken advantage of what could be better options. Carrie Joy Grimes is the CEO of the personal finance company Work Money, and she said one of those options is first maxing out contributions for your own retirement.
14: Because what happens is we put money into our kids' stuff, and then we end up needing help in retirement. And that is a way worse financial stress on our kids.
13: But if you have a baby born between 2025 and the end of 2028, financial advisors say it's a simple decision. Sign up. Those kids are eligible for a $1,000 contribution from the federal government. Stephen Basaha, NPR News.
9: Bonnie Tyler, the Grammy-nominated singer perhaps best known for the hit Total Eclipse of the Heart, has died. Her family said on social media that she was hospitalized in Portugal. She was 75 years old. From Washington, this is NPR News.
15: And this is WNYC. I'm Veronica del Valle. It's 12:04. A prominent education group is calling on New York City officials to address the wealth gap between parent-teacher associations. WNYC's Jessica Gould reports.
16: Some public school PTAs rake in millions of dollars a year, while many raise no money at all. New York Appleseed recommends the city consider supplementing the funding for needier groups to level the playing field. Executive Director Naya Berg.
17: It looks like a story of the haves and have-nots. So you have this vast disparity in what they're able to provide.
16: Well-funded PTAs can pay for teachers' assistants in classrooms, arts education, and after-school programs. Appleseed says the city should also increase training and translation for members.
15: The New York Heights are your new women's professional baseball team. The league recently announced that each team is named after prominent women civil rights leaders from their cities. The Heights are named after Dorothy Height. Height worked at the city's Department of Welfare from 1934 to 1937. She advocated for literacy and employment for women and Black Americans. Danae Benitez is the catcher for the Heights. She's originally from Las Vegas, but says she's ready to rep the Empire State.
18: I never thought that in my playing career I would be able to represent women's baseball in this way. So to put them on, it makes it feel real. All of my hard journey and, you know, the hardships that I've gone through, it's worth it.
15: New York will play the Los Angeles Queens on opening day, August 1st. The Boston Hunters and the San Francisco Firebells will play the following day. Look at the weather right now. It's in the low 80s and partly sunny, but there's a threat of strong to severe thunderstorms today and tomorrow. On WNYC, it's 12:06.
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20: This is All of It. I'm Allison Stewart, live from the WNYC studios in Soho. Thank you for sharing part of your day with us. I'm grateful that you're here. On today's show, the band Cure for Paranoia. They won this year's NPR Tiny Desk Concert Competition, and they will perform live in studio. And the Emmy nominations are out. We'll speak with three actors who star in the nominated series The Pitt, Noah Wyle, Kathleen Lanassa, and Luke Tenney. That's the plan, so let's get this started with a new play, The Loved Ones. The scene is a farmhouse in West Clare on the coast of Ireland. It is owned by a quiet woman named Nell. Nell isn't alone exactly. She runs an Airbnb. But she is lonely because Nell is grieving the death of her adult son, Robin, who was a professor at a city university. The weekend has come when Nell's daughter-in-law, Orla, is about to arrive at Nell's house to spread Robin's ashes. The problem is Nell forgets that she has an Airbnb-er, an American birder who just won't leave. And then an unexpected guest shows up, a 20-something pregnant student named Gabby, who had an affair with Nell's son months before he died. That sets up the story story called The Loved Ones. The play is a take on the two-hander, only it's a four-hander, each character handling bereavement in their own way, all while keeping secrets. One reviewer wrote, "The Irish rep strikes gold with the insightful and incisive The Loved Ones. Erica Murray's beautifully written new play is as spiritually generous as it is smart and entertaining." The Loved Ones is playing at the Irish Repertory Theater on West 22nd in Chelsea until August 2nd. I'm joined by its cast members, Marianne Plunkett, Alana Raquel Bowers, and Claire O'Malley. Thank you so much for coming to the studio on a show day for you. I really appreciate it.
1: Thanks for having us.
20: Marianne, how would you describe Nell?
21: I think Nell is of the elements. She's of the earth and the sea. She has lived a contained life, as we discover in the play. Shame figures into it highly. And I think she is elemental. Fierce and elemental.
20: Alana, when Gabby decides she's going to show up pregnant on Nell's doorstep, what is on her mind? What is she thinking?
1: I feel like what brings her to Ireland is what ends up connecting Gabby and Nell at the end of the play. There is a deep amount of shame that Gabby feels that she cannot share with her loved ones. And so she comes to Ireland assuming that she has the answers to this, what she considers to be a blip, mm-hmm. a blip in her dream, in her schedule, in her life. And she learns that this is just the beginning of understanding what it means to face yourself and face your problems and be an adult. I think she is at the brink of adulthood, and this is one of those difficult issues that we come across, whether or not it be obviously like a pregnancy or something that involves needing to reflect and look at yourself mm-hmm. and be honest about who you are and what you need to do. So I think she is confident at the beginning of this play that she will get her way. Mm-hmm. And by the end, she realizes that it's not that simple.
20: Claire, we hear a lot about Orla, mostly from her mother-in-law, Nell. We expect her to be really high-strung, but when we meet her, we see a different side of her. What is her relationship to her mother-in-law, Nell?
22: Oof. Well, how long have you got? I love the fact that you hear a lot about Orla before you meet her, and then when you meet her, you get to make your own judgment of mm-hmm. her. I believe right before this, Robin, my husband, has passed 6 months ago. And there was an issue at the funeral that has really caused a large rift between the two of us. So when we first meet in this play, we have not seen each other since the death of Robin, which is huge. Mm. And then as the play develops, obviously we learn more about what Orla has been through and what she's currently facing. And it's really fun to play with the audience and play with the initial expectation of who you think someone is, and then learning more and deeper about someone and kind of changing your opinion. And I love what Erica, the playwright, has done with all those characters and how she does that.
20: Yeah, because it's interesting in the play when Orla meets Gabby, she's really kind towards Gabby.
22: Of course.
20: Why does she show kindness towards Gabby? She doesn't know anything about Gabby's, what she's done or has done or has a relationship with her ex-husband. But
22: Orla is a kind person. This is what, she's a good person and you see that in her actions. I mean, even when Orla finds out that Gabby has, should I give spoilers? Maybe not. When Orla finds out something large, she still takes care of Gabby.
20: Yeah.
22: No matter, so you really see who she is by her actions. And she's a kind person. Yes, she's been through a lot and she may be a bit prickly because of that, but she's well within her right to be feeling all of the things.
2: You know, Nell has made some very hard choices in her life. What do you think has affected her the most?
21: Wow. Some of the choices she made were not really choices.
2: Yeah.
21: Gabby asks her at one time, was it, you know, like magic growing up here with all the space around? And I think so. We didn't really have any other option. Mm-hmm. So she ended up living on the farm of her family. I picture that she ran the farm with her parents until they died. She then moved back into the main house and raised Robin mm-hmm. from whatever stage that was. I think her choices have been in thinking of choices that she stays to herself. I think she reads a lot. Mm-hmm. I think, you know, she's so proud of saying, I was studying up in Galway at the time when she got pregnant that mm-hmm. one night, you know. Mm-hmm. And she's a smart woman. So she has not gone out into the world. She has her friend Stevie, however, mm-hmm. you know, who runs the guest house in the village. But they're not bosom buddies. They're just there. She will see her occasionally. I think she lives a very solitary life. And yeah. the Airbnb, it provides, so the house is not completely empty, but you don't have to really become friends with people. You make sure the bedroom is clean. You make sure there's tea or coffee. You make sure there are snacks. You make sure, oh, we're here. Go to this place. Go to that place. So there's not silence. But I think her choice, as it might be, has been to just, she contains herself. She's proud of her son teaching in London. Yeah. And just to speak of Orla, Nell loves Orla. You know, within a family, there may be people that are different from each other.
22: Yes.
21: You go, this is, you know, Orla is, she's pursuing something different. She dresses elegantly. She is mm-hmm. elegant. Nell never reached that point. Nell is mucking, you know, the sheep stuff yeah. and fixing fences. And it's a different person, but she loves her profoundly.
2: Alana, did you have a backstory for Gabby when you arrived at this character?
18: Well, I think Nicola, the director, had us do this exercise where the sort of like pebbles in the stream exercise where you start where your character, like when your character was born, and that's the beginning of the stream, and the end of the stream is where we find the character in the play. At the beginning of the play, beginning of the play. And so the pebbles in the stream are major events that help to shape the journey that this person, this character, goes on for them to reach the end of the stream. And so I think it was crucial for me to lean into that exercise, because what makes a girl from Lewisham travel to Ireland to her dead teacher's mother's house and drop this information and really believe, like authentically believe, that this plan is going to work? I needed that to make sense.
2: Mm-hmm. Yeah.
18: So it was necessary for me to do a lot of backstory. And what I've come to in my own research and with the help of that exercise and of all of us just trying to make sense of how our characters have arrived at where we find them in the beginning, Gabby is so smart. She is the oldest of four children. We learn in the play that she has three younger brothers. We also learn that her mother had her when she was very young as well,
1: which is one of the reasons why she is petrified, why telling her mother is not an option. Right. It's not even that she's afraid. It's not an option at the beginning of the play. And that creates a lot of pressure. Gabby is under a lot of stress and pressure, which leads to, and no spoilers, but which leads to what ends up happening to her. Mm. Because she has been holding not only the information, but the idea of being pregnant. So she hasn't really been looking after herself. She hasn't been taking this seriously. She's in school. She wants to finish her exams before she does anything else. She's determined. She is a... I have this fun thing that I do with myself where I create... I do the big three zodiac signs for all my characters. And so ever since... I guess I did a show back at the Signature in like 2023, and it was hard for me to get into that character. So I started doing it then, and I've done it for every single character, and it's so helpful because it takes, I know my characteristics of who I am and why I am the way that I am, particularly through my zodiac signs. And so when I can take that off and put something else on, mm-hmm. it really helps me get into the world of this person who is either could be very similar to me or very different, but I can enter into their brains and their isms and their like idiosyncrasies through knowing what their sun, moon, and rising signs are. And so doing that with Gabby with these exercises in the room, and also understanding the stakes for her is how I was able to create a backstory that hopefully helps to justify her actions.
3: Is she a Taurus, a Leo?
1: Gabby is a Libra sun. She is a Capricorn moon and a Taurus rising.
3: If you understand that, great. We're talking about the play The Loved Ones at the Irish Rep. Four women find themselves grieving together and facing a new reality. My guests are three of the show's actors, Marianne Plunkett, Alana Raquel Bowers, and Claire O'Malley. Claire, I'm going to ask you about the fourth character in this play, Cheryl Ann, played by Donalyn Champlin, who couldn't be here today. She's the only American in the play. She's a guest at Nell's Airbnb. She loves birds.
1: Yes.
3: Yeah. How would you describe her in a few words?
22: Oh, bright, optimistic, soulful, insightful, intelligent, emotionally intelligent.
3: Doesn't read a room right.
22: No,
3: she does not know how to read a room. I'm sorry.
22: No. You know what's funny? When you first said the fourth character in the play, I actually thought my husband, Robin. And I was like, oh, I can't wait to. Yeah, I was like, I can't wait to talk about my husband. And but okay, so Cheryl Ann is, I believe, the heart of the show. She truly, I mean, she really doesn't know how to read a room. And it's interesting, I didn't see the production when it was in Ireland, but I do find it is fascinating to witness it here because she's the only American in the play, and we're doing the play in America. Mm-hmm. And it's the way in for people, and she's full of optimism, but she really does like put her foot in it often. Mm-hmm. And so that's really interesting to feel the audiences kind of get to know her and live with her for a little bit. And then by act two, she has you. I mean, just like every single other woman in this play, she has lived and she has accumulated all of the life things that make a life hard. And you get to see that and it's revealed. And I think it's just beautiful. Yeah, beautiful.
3: We'll hear more about The Loved Ones after a quick break. This is all of it.
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20: You're listening to All of It on WNYC. I'm Allison Stewart. We're talking about the play The Loved Ones at the Irish Rep. It's about four women find themselves grieving together and facing a new reality. My guests are three of the show's actors, Marianne Plunkett, Alana Raquel Bowers, and Claire O'Malley. Marianne, the play takes place sort of in one location, Nell's living room, but other actions take place in other parts, at the Airbnb, in town, and we, the audience, don't necessarily see that. It comes into play later. But what do you like about the action taking place in one room?
21: I think there's no escape, in a way, and it's a compact space. There's not a lot of room for running around or, I'm going to be over here. It's we're confined. And throughout much of the play, it's raining. And at times, it's sheets of rain just coming down, you can see on the windows. So that makes it even more confined, that whatever happens in here has to be resolved within here. There is a barn that we refer to, but that does not seem like the greatest place to be. And this is, it's a lovely space, but there's not a lot of room for four very distinct individuals. We are four women who are so different from each other, these characters, and not a lot of elbow stretching room within there, or even mind stretching. Sometimes there are collisions.
20: You know, as I was watching the play, I thought at the end, no one is a villain in this play, right? But not telling the truth or not reacting to what the truth is about your situation is kind of the villain for each character. Claire, what is your character not dealing with in this play?
5: Again, how much time have you got? Well, so since Robin has passed, and that's not a spoiler, so since my husband has passed, my goal when I come into this, when I am here to see Nell, is the first one is to scatter his ashes and for us to have the kind of unification after the terrible funeral. But the other one is to get her blessing on going into IVF. They no longer have any embryos left, but Orla is hopeful that she can still continue on the plan, which was to have his baby. And Orla is dealing with multiple pregnancy losses, three miscarriages and one emergency C-section at 24 weeks. And it's deeply sad, and she is just bulldozing her way into trying to hope. So even though she's lived these really truly difficult times, she's trying so hard to find a glimmer of hope, and this IVF plan, I believe, is her last tiny ember of hope that something good can come from every bit of tragedy that she has experienced. I mean, she really is, I find her profoundly strong when I think about her, like what she has lived through and how she's still able to find that hope.
20: Alana, you talked a little bit about Gabby not really dealing with being pregnant. Is there a moment in the play when you think the light turns on for her?
1: Absolutely.
20: Absolutely.
1: Yes. I think all of these women are deeply brave. I think the secrets that they hold are not selfish, but selfless. I think they understand that there are, as most women do, that the world has to continue, and I have to continue in this world as well. So how do I continue to live despite this problem? I still have to show up, whether it be for my son or my job or my or schooling or, you know, Cheryl Ann also has a terrible grief story that mm-hmm. we learn about as well. And how do you continue showing up in the world despite not being able to fully grapple with what is happening within yourself? And so I think what this play does is, at a point, it's sort of everybody comes to their breaking point.
3: Yeah.
1: And we get to see how that manifests within each woman. And so Gabby absolutely has a breaking point. We don't necessarily get to know the result, mm-hmm. but we do see her grow up a little bit yeah. and understand that there is strength in asking for help.
3: Marianne, you've been in so many plays. People would recognize you right away, and you're married to an actor as well.
21: Yes.
3: What was unique to you about The Loved Ones? It was written by Erica Murray. When you read it and you thought, there's something unique here.
21: Well, first of all, it's about women. You know, a play about women and four ages of women, mm-hmm. you know, starting young through my age. And dealing with the women as we are, you're the issues within a woman's life, which might be years ago, we call women's issues or whatever. Mm-hmm. This is, it's life and death issues. As I say, mm-hmm. in this contained house, it's about life, it's about death, it's about betrayal, it's about disappointment, and just as the lives of anybody would be. And I really loved being part of what you call four people, quadruple, of all ages. And it's and everyone is valid, you know. Yeah. Every age has something to say and something to offer, and the problems may be different, or it may be familiar for Nell looking at Gabby, but Nell looking at Orla, and then eventually Nell looking at Cheryl Ann in yeah. Act Two of. It's the same. Someone had said something about someone who had seen the show, that they were loving it, about the women. And they said, if this had been a play about four men, there would probably be dead bodies on the stage with the issues. And they said, and yet these four women, it's not like, oh, we're best friends and we're going to live in this house together. There's no resolution. I love mm-hmm. that also about the play. There's no resolution.
1: Right.
21: We don't even know if Gabby tells her mother. Yeah. You know, we don't know yeah. what happens. We don't know the throwing of the ashes. If Orla is there, there's no resolution, and I love that.
3: Claire, what is something that director Nicola Murphy Dubé told you that you use every night?
22: Oh.
1: That's a good question.
22: I love working with Nicola. So there's so many like nuggets of wisdom that she's given me. I would say like one thing overall is that I'm digressing a little bit, but I know we're saying it's all about grief and it's really sad and heavy, but it's also very funny.
1: Mm-hmm. Mm-hmm.
22: It's very funny, and that's very Irish. And Nicola always kind of, she reminds me, because we're from a very similar place at home in Dublin, to find the lightness and the humor and the heart in the grief as well. Mm-hmm. And she always says, don't worry about what other people are feeling. Don't worry about what they're feeling, what they're thinking. You do you.
3: You have an accent, Marianne and Alana, you do not.
22: Yeah,
1: correct.
3: Well, you have an accent, an American accent.
22: Yeah. Yeah.
3: Alana, how did you go about nailing your accent?
1: Well, I had multiple ways in. Our dialect coach, Barbara Rubin, shout out to her, incredible, incredible to work with, incredible to, she was really able to like meet me where I was and work from there, and was just such a wonderful guide for me. I do have I have a community in England. I've worked there before, and I have two really, really incredible friends who I have sent many a voice note to to be like, say this sentence, please. Say this phrase, please. What vowel placement is this in your world? And so, but they, you know, they've been very good friends of mine for years. And so they're, I think that the, I've been getting really incredible feedback from folks, but something that was told to me yesterday was that it wasn't even the accent, but it's the kind of rhythm.
22: Oh, interesting.
1: That exists in that part of England, and I truly dedicate that to my two very good friends, because they're, the rhythm of how they speak lives inside of me, because I hear them, and when they're telling me a story and when it's emphatic and strong, there's a way that they talk, and then when it's like a little bit more mellow and chill, there's another way that they talk. Also, must thank my second vocal coach, Michaela Cole. I rewatched Chewing Gum because she is from that part of London.
2: Oh, right. Yes.
1: Yeah. And so her cadence and how she speaks and the even the gesturing and the facial gesturing, like I did as much research as I can, because I am type A about that when I listen to mm-hmm. things, and so I really wanted to give it justice and give that character, again, to make her as authentic as possible. And it started with how she spoke and how she treats language.
2: How did you do it? How did you do it, Marianne?
21: Well, again, another shout out to Barbara Rubin. She made it fun, you know, yeah. coming up with different words that I might say. They go, well, that's the same sound, you know, or something. Mm. And getting the music of it, I think, of what language is. When I did with Claire mm-hmm. the O'Casey cycle in 2019, and this was Dublin from 1917 to 1923, and it's actually a different sound than, say, mm-hmm. even modern Dublin dialect. And so, but I'm thinking, I have that down. It's like, well, but this is like 2026 or whatever, and it's County Clare, and amazed that certain sounds that I felt very comfortable with, it's sort of, oh, it's different now. Mm-hmm. It's just, you know, as dialects are. And Barbara made it fun, and I also had it playing in my ears constantly, different people from that county, people either giving tours from the county, from there, and listening. And you know what the chief thing for me in terms of release is, because when you're learning a dialect, I think maybe it's all type A, type, I have to get it right. And then you realize there's no right. Because I'll listen to 10 different people on my little recording from the same area, and you go, well, they don't always say that sound mm-hmm. that way. They don't. They drop this or they sound this. And you go, it's as long as you get the music and you just go, stop worrying about perfection. You're a human being. And depending on your emotion, depending on the quickness, depending on how you're feeling. And it's I love music, and I love the music of language. I'm from New England, and when I go home, I've had to sort of change how I grew up saying mother, father, you know, Pocky can't have it, yeah, type of thing. And it's just, you go, but not everybody.
2: Yeah.
21: In my family, they speak differently, even though they all live up there. There are differences within, yeah. And that's the biggest thing I think for anyone learning a dialect is, if you do it perfection, you don't sound like a real person.
1: Right.
2: The play is called The Loved Ones. It's at the Irish Rep. I've been talking to Marianne Plunkett, Alana Raquel Bowers, and Claire O'Malley. Thank you for coming to the studio.
21: Thank you.
1: Thank you for having us.
2: The band Cure for Paranoia won this year's NPR Tiny Desk Competition. They're on tour right now, and tonight they are playing in Brooklyn. But first, they perform live in studio.
20: That's coming up on All of It.

0: Former Manchester Mayor Andy Burnham could easily become the United Kingdom's seventh Prime Minister in 10 years. The revolving door of leaders has some Britons wondering what has made their country ungovernable.
1: I think what we've had in recent years is people who've got like two or three of the skills that you need, but not all of them.
0: I'm Mary Louise Kelly. 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

This is All of It on WNYC. I'm Allison Stewart. The 2026 winner of the Tiny Desk Concert Contest brings its Victory Lap Tour to New York City with a concert tonight. Picked out of 6,000 entries, the group Cure for Paranoia has been on the road since being announced as champs. The Dallas-based project is fronted by Cameron McLeod. An NPR music producer, Bobby Carter, said Cameron and the crew are, quote, destined to be a creative force in the music industry. Musician and Tiny Desk Contest judge, Madison McFerrin, we love her, said, quote, Cure for Paranoia's energy is infectious, fresh, and distinctly theirs. You can catch them tonight at Warsaw in Brooklyn as part of the Tiny Desk on the Road Tour.

walking to the gallery like I am the art show. Walking to the gallery like I am the art show. Like I am the art show. Walking to the gallery like I deserve a fee. I pay way too much attention to what people thought of me. I walk into the gallery like I deserve it all. I need tens and tens and tens from judges all across the board. I need a seat at the table for me and my homies. I need all the labels to know me. Boy, I'm fine as f*** and I kill Luigi Mangione. Black boy age like wine, face card never decline, yours overdrafted. Black boy age like wine, body getting better over time, I'm so attracted. I manifested everything I ever wanted. My whole dang career been going crazy cause of my paranoia. Cause of my brothers, I'm buzzing like I know I'm on a pier. Buzzing like Hassan on Neon, I see I'm my buzzer like Cynthia Erivo. If you're homophobic, better stings to watch me. I'm black and I'm bi and I'm better as well. My boyfriend is white, but he pretty as hell. Imagine you hating me and I'm just over here loving myself. I know, this seems a bit conceited.

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I am the usher. 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I am the usher. Light. 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

NYC, like all of this is mine. I'm unapologetically myself, I won't apologize. Jay says saying sorry is for sorry changed my life. Had a million things I changed about myself, now I can't even find one. Too many people know I'm three steps ahead. I get this off my chest like I'm post-stopping. I'm not in bed, but I'm so locked in. No intermission, but I'm show-stopping. I used to feel atheist back in the day. I was getting the praise without no profit. Look at me now, I got a hit on my hand like Chris Brown. Walk in the gallery like I'm on

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I walk into the gallery like I am the art show. Like I am the art show. Like I am the art show. Word. 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

0: together. I am the art show. Like, I am the art show. Like, you are the art show.
1: You get so many points for putting Cynthia Erivo in the song.
0: Come on.
1: We're talking to Cure for Paranoia, the winner of the Tiny Desk Concert. We're talking to Cameron McLeod, the front person. Let me ask you a question.
0: Yeah.
1: I heard that you did a rap every day for 2025.
0: You heard correct.
1: That is correct. You know, internet. You gotta check that out.
0: You gotta check.
1: What inspired that challenge?
0: A lot of things inspired it, but I really wasn't in the place that I wanted to be musically in my career. And also Trump got elected, and I didn't want to be a broke rapper in Trump's America. So I was like, the only variable that I can control about my career is myself and my own output. So it really started off as a goal just to make myself a better artist. And it turned into just really me finding myself in a way that I never thought would be possible in just 365 days.
1: What was the hardest part of doing that? And then what turned out to be easy?
0: I think the hardest part about it really turned out to be like just filming them, like figuring out, like Tomahawk filmed like a third of them. And
1: Tomahawk is to your behind
0: Tomahawk
1: you.
0: Right,
2: it's me.
0: Yep. And J Analog right here.
1: Thank
0: yes,
1: you so
0: indeed.
1: Much.
0: And Tomahawk had filmed like a third of them, and we started running out of places to shoot and film in the house. But I think the easiest thing about it was really just continuing in it, because it wasn't necessarily about like

0: the amount of likes or the amount of views that it got, because the only metric system that I had for improvement was just me showing up for myself every day. So really just, it turns out showing up for yourself is way easier than you think it is.
1: How did it help you artistically to have that sort of constraint?
0: I think it helped me to not overthink. And like even this project that we came out with, Work of Art, those are all products of like, that's the verse that I wrote that day. You know what I mean? Art show is day one and day two, those two verses. So like it really helped me to, you know, I think that perfectionism is just procrastination with like a tie on, you know what I mean? So I think that whenever I wasn't trying to just make everything perfect and make everything good, I really was just saying what I needed to and wanted to say.
1: You are the second person to say that to me in this hour.
0: And look, come on.
1: It's true.
0: God is trying to tell you something.
1: So interesting, because I saw you do a performance and you said, amen.
0: Amen.
1: And you were talking to folks. Is faith really important to you?
0: I wanted to be a pastor before I wanted to be a rapper.
1: Really?
0: Yeah. And I think it's so funny because it's like everything that I prayed for is happening, but just not in the way that I thought it would. Because I'm still, you know, speaking to the masses. I'm still giving my testimony, if you will. So I think that, yeah, like the church and faith has a lot to do with even the way I show up creatively. Because you think about like a pastor on stage, some of like the best pastors are the ones that have those like really witty metaphors. And like, you know what I mean? So I've, yeah, I've written a lot of my verses as if they were sermons, but like kind of sermons for myself.
1: We're talking to Cure for Paranoia, the 2026 Tiny Desk winners. It's a music project fronted by Cameron McLeod. They're playing at Warsaw in Brooklyn tonight. Okay, where did Cure from Paranoia, where'd it come from?
0: So it's actually based off of a diagnosis that I got more than 10 years ago at this point. I was placed on medication for bipolar depression and paranoid schizophrenia. And it turned out that music was just way more therapeutic than the meds was. I still tell everybody, make sure you take your meds.
1: Take your meds.
0: Yes, my God, today. But it really was just a way for me to articulate the things that were going on in my head, and a way to articulate like my insecurities and articulate like just everything that I thought was wrong with me. And more and more over the course of Cure for Paranoia being a band, I've realized that everything that I thought was wrong with me is what put me on this stage in the first place. And it's the reason I'm even standing here talking to you.
1: It was interesting. Art Show was one of your previous submissions to the 2026, the Tiny Desk concert, not 2026. But why do you think this year was your moment?
0: I really do think it's because this is the year that like I found myself in, like I said, in a way that I never thought possible. I thought Art Show was like the epitome of like, okay, I've arrived, I'm here. But like, I think that there's just a level of like understanding of self in a way that like connects with other people. So I think that it's just been, just a really connective way for everybody already feels like they've like gotten to read my journal, my daily entries with these dailies. So I think that the same way that like Art Show popped up so much because it was from those journal entries, No Brainer is also the same way. It's from, it's verses from that challenge. So yeah, I think this one just like really connected with everybody. And it was also a no brainer.
1: Let's hear that song, No Brainer.
0: Yeah.
1: It's a nice segue. That was well done.
0: And let me know if you need a co-host.
1: You write that down, y'all.

I don't like your song because I like me. 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Yup, I'm a white tee. I don't write no songs, I'm a lefty. Got a ghost runner with me like Nick Cage. I don't write my wrongs, cause I'm left brain. I'm not gay no more, I'm just insane. Two of us a white band, but I'm no plates. I'm a spy, so alive by my own name. I don't fall in love with him, I just roleplay. Trouble bond 007, not Jane.

sometimes, but I can't change knowing my come on. 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I'm just playing. Back on my boots, Matador. I be with my Labrador, pissing on my territory. I be getting tense. It don't matter about the category. I delete the hinge, but I got the

0: really need another hit song. I just got me on my headphones.
1: I'm in the studio with the 2026 Tiny Desk Winners Cure for Paranoia, the music project fronted by Cameron McLeod. They're playing at Warsaw in Brooklyn tonight. So if people go there to the internet and they look up that, they'll see there's a great video.
2: That there is.
1: You're in front of a giant eyeball.
2: Ginormous.
1: In Dallas.
2: Mm-hmm.
1: Why did you want to film there?
2: So when doing the dailies, I started off the year with like barely 10,000 followers. Ended the year having gained over like 400,000 followers.
1: Wow.
2: And I had told my manager, I was like, we have to do this Tiny Desk submission just because like we already have all these eyes on us. So now these can be eyes on Dallas. And then I was like, oh no, wait a minute. We should actually go film this in front of the giant eyeball in Dallas. So then people will see that and be like, oh, that's Dallas. You know what I mean? Mm-hmm. It's like a, if you know, you know, sort of thing. So yeah, it ended up being like a putting eyes on Dallas sort of thing. And that's why even in our Tiny Desk submission, you see us in these coveralls that are just completely covered in eyes, because it really is just getting a chance to put eyes on Dallas. And Dallas isn't really seen that way as mm-hmm. far as like the big hubs of music, you know.
1: Sort of if you know, you know.
2: Mm-hmm.
1: How do we know you're from Dallas?
2: Because I was standing in front of an eyeball, girl. I just told you. No, I'm just kidding.
1: Well, what's something about you that lets us know, oh, he's from Dallas?
2: I really don't even know, if I'm being honest. I'm trying to, like, because at a lot of our shows that we do, it's like people are like, are you from L.A.? Are you mm-hmm. from New York? Are you blah, blah, blah?
1: Mm-hmm.
2: So I think that the more and more that we continue to progress as a collective, the more and more we get to change what Dallas looks like. It's even going mm-hmm. back to the eyes. So
3: we say y'all though. So that's how
1: you say y'all.
3: We say y'all.
1: Okay.
3: Mm-hmm. That's the only giveaway.
2: So, yeah, that's what gives it away.
1: Right now, there's three of you in front of me, but there's a lot of y'all on stage.
2: Y'alls.
1: How many people are in Cure for Paranoia? Any given moment,
2: at the most, it can be like 14 of us.
1: Wow.
2: Right now on this tour, I think we're running around with seven.
3: Seven.
2: Yeah.
1: Seven.
2: Mm-hmm.
1: All right. I read that you were a preschool teacher as well.
2: Yeah, preschool teacher turned Tiny Desk winner. It's been I haven't really had much time to really even like work there this year. But yeah, I think that also has been like a big factor in like what's changed in the way we perform too.
1: Yeah.
2: Because like kids are the best barometer for like if something is fun or not. You know what I mean? They're not going to, you know, give you pity claps or anything. They're just going to stare blankly at you if they're not having a good time.
1: What do you use from your teaching and your training as a teacher on stage?
2: It has changed like my banter, like with mm-hmm. the audience and the way that I communicate with them. It's also changed. I know that like little kids, like they really attach to repetition.
1: Mm-hmm.
2: Like they love, because that makes them, releases something in their brain where it's like, oh yeah, I know what's coming next. You know what I mean? So it's even changed the way that like when I perform, I like to do, you know, I like to put more attention to like the hooks of songs, or like the kind of like chants that I have in the audience. There's a chant that I do that I can't do here because we can't cuss, but you'll hear it at the show, and it's always a good time.
1: You know, I went to graduate school to be a teacher.
2: Really?
1: Early kids. And I remember they told us, make sure whatever you're teaching has meaning in their lives.
2: Mm.
1: And I use that every day in journalism.
2: Yeah.
1: For the show, like, make sure your guests, make sure the questions you ask have meaning in people's lives.
2: Yeah, yeah.
1: You know?
2: I think also, like, where our preschool was is in kind of, like, a rich part of Dallas. So I think that we're, like, on the front lines of stopping like a-holes from going into the world. You know what I mean? So it's like, that's what I want at a Cure for Paranoia show too. I want people to leave there like really not only accepting themselves, but realizing that the acceptance that they have for themselves carries out in the way that they accept other people as well.
1: Bless you.
2: Amen and
1: bless
2: amen.
1: You for that work. Let's hear one more song. What are we going to hear?
2: So this is actually our very first Tiny Desk submission that we did. And it's another like favorite of mine. And I just think that it's only right that the thing that got us noticed by Tiny Desk in the first place should be the thing that we go out on, so we can give that It Shine here as well.
1: All right, let's hear it.
2: Let's do it.

0: while they coming around. Ground mace to the face, how the verse hit. Ego alter, how you worship in it. Making a wave, you can surf it. While the rain's in a plane, dropping bird. Wait, wait, wait, bird, it's a plane, it's a in a cave. Got a lighter in a tank, cause I learned this. If it ain't serving you, you better burn bridge. Don't get no energy up unless they deserve it. It ain't working for you, don't you put the work in. You can't win together, that defeat the purpose. Tup tick, but I ain't no shit. If I'm disrupted, I'm allergic to him. It be acting funny, well, it's curtains to him. They acting chummy, really ranch fish food. And only motivation, money, where the surface movement. I'm unsatisfied and hungry, so my work's improving. I'd rather independence from it if it's codependent. And I put that on a Bible front of the drinking codependence. Listen, I ain't finna end up with a life, I'm finna finish. Every word I say, I'm in it. Every sentence, well, specific. And my rhyming got spells in it. Not that it's magic. Actually, an alchemist. Not that it matters. Creating matters, don't create to matter. My verses are horcrux, a Vatican cadaver. And I'm so unbothered right now.
1: I'm so unbothered right now.
0: I'm so unbothered right now.

0: think another big thing about these has been the fact that, like, all of these verses that you even hear has really just been, like, my affirmations for myself, and I've been, like, really, like, hypnotizing myself into believing in myself, you know? Like, these verses were all written, like, years and years ago, but they still connect with where I'm at right now in my mind, and it's almost like I predict the future with the things that I was writing down. I was like, did I predict the future, or did I just write it into existence? Because I'm not finna start with how I'm just look like a walk in the park. Honestly, just been a shot in the dark, so I don't need no one to pass me the torch. Tell me I'm next in the lineage? I've been giving these people the business. Let's stop pretending like I ain't got the penmanship capable of making my paper limitless. K.O. Yeah, but the end of the day, I play Django with the instrumentals. They make breaker breaker when I next to Dennis. So reckon he crashed the track and then he sped off and left like I'm gone. Oh, we on the other y'all. On the armor by a zombie cadaw. Made the cure for paranoia, because all the rappers after me were rankings involved. Oh my, I would hate to be y'all. Oh my, I can't wait to be on. Planning this for the longest, if I'm being completely honest, I'm really 100% positive, the probability of me not profiting off this one in a million. Finally feel like I'm finally confident. Dang. I finally feel like I'm finally confident. Cause this here ain't no fluke and it ain't no goose chase. Spread in pursuit of a life that I always knew. I step in tune due time, I'm in tune with the light. I was losing my mind when this movement of mine wasn't moving like I wanted to. I decided to move it at my own pace. Man, and I finally feel like I'm finally confident.
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3: Live from NPR News, I'm Lakshmi Singh. Iranian state media report that the Iranian military worked to secure the skies over the city where the supreme leader was to be buried today in Mashhad. Ayatollah Ali Khamenei was killed on the first day of the U.S.-Israel war with Iran. His funeral began last weekend. Meanwhile, the U.S. and Iran traded strikes for a second day. Iranian officials say at least 14 people were killed. NPR's Hadil Al-Shalchi has more.
4: Iran's semi-official media agency Tasnim said that army fighter jets are flying overhead to protect the skies of Mashhad. That's the birthplace of Ayatollah Ali Khamenei and where he will be buried. His funeral began in Tehran almost a week ago and spanned five cities, including holy sites in Iraq. On Wednesday, U.S. CENTCOM said it struck Iranian radars and a naval installation in retaliation for Iranian strikes on ships in the Strait of Hormuz. Iran responded by targeting U.S. military bases in Kuwait and Bahrain, and the Jordanian Armed Forces said it intercepted missiles launched from Iran towards Jordanian territory. At the NATO summit this week, President Trump declared the ceasefire over, but did not rule out talks to end the war. Hadil Al-Shalchi, NPR News, Istanbul.
3: Democrats are searching for a new Senate nominee in Maine, one of their best shots at flipping a seat and winning back the U.S. Senate in the midterm elections. In a video, Graham Plattner dropped out after a woman accused him of rape, which he denies.
5: We're not doing it because of the allegations. We're doing it because of the structures that are being taken away from us by those in power.
3: Meanwhile, Trump predicts Democratic leaders will have a hard time replacing Plattner. Florida's Palm Beach International Airport has been renamed for President Trump. NPR's Rachel Treisman reports.
6: Trump is the first president to have an airport named after him while in office. He's also the first to file trademark applications for the name, and that's raised questions about whether he could profit from it. The Trump Organization says it will not make any money from merchandise sold at the airport. But experts like trademark lawyer Josh Gerben see a possible loophole.
7: Trump Org could take these trademarks and license them to third parties to use as well. This could be other merchandise that's sold off of airport premises.
6: An airport spokesperson told NPR it does not currently have plans to sell branded merchandise or know of other vendors who do. Rachel Treisman, NPR News.
3: In a few weeks, Britain gets its seventh prime minister in 10 years, likely to be Former Manchester Mayor Andy Burnham. Here's NPR's Fatma Al-Kassam.
8: The popular former mayor of Manchester, nicknamed the King of the North, confirmed he has submitted his nomination to lead the UK's governing Labour Party and become the next Prime Minister, writing on social media that it's all starting to feel very real. Burnham now looks all but set to reside in 10 Downing Street in less than 2 weeks, replacing Keir Starmer, who resigned last month amid historically low poll ratings. Fatma Al-Kassam, NPR News.
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9: And it's on WNYC in New York. I'm Sean Carlson. It's 81 degrees right now at 104. An NYPD officer is facing charges of rape and sexual misconduct against a minor after an investigation by the department's Internal Affairs Bureau. Police say 39-year-old officer Joshua Acosta was arrested while off duty in South Brooklyn last night. He's been suspended without pay. He's facing 3 counts of rape, 3 counts of sexual misconduct, and other charges involving a child that stem from incidents going back to 2021. Officials say Acosta was not on duty when the alleged behavior occurred and that the incidents were domestic in nature. Information for Acosta's attorney is not yet available as he awaits arraignment. Opening day for the Women's Professional Baseball League is just weeks away. WNYC's Amanda Razon reports we finally know what New York's team will be called.
10: Introducing the New York Heights. Their jerseys depict the speed of a fastball and the city skyline in the shape of an H. They also feature the classic pinstripes. Danae Benitez is the opening day catcher for New York. She says that's a great responsibility to carry.
11: There's a lot of history here, and New York comes with a lot of swag, and I bring that on and off the field, but very humbly.
10: Each team is named after women civil rights leaders from their cities. The New York Heights honors Dorothy Height, who advocated for literacy and employment for Black Americans and women. Game one is August 1st in Springfield, Illinois, New York versus the Los Angeles Queens.
9: Hey, heads up, that's some pretty strong thunder moving through our area. We are under a severe thunderstorm warning in many parts of our area through about 2 o'clock this afternoon. Wind gusts over 40 miles an hour possible. WNYC 106.
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13: This is All of It on WNYC. I'm Allison Stewart. The Emmy nominations are out. In the comedy category, highlights include Hacks, Breaking Records. For its 5th and final season, the show earned 24 Emmy nominations, which shatters a record previously held by the series Schitt's Creek. That's its name. Widow's Bay followed with 19 total nominations, including a nod for lead actor Matthew Rhys. Over in the drama category, nominees for Outstanding Drama include The Diplomat, Pluribus, Paradise, Slow Horses, The Gilded Age, Your Friends and Neighbors, A Knight of the Seven Kingdoms, and The Pitt, with 25 nominations in total. In just 2 seasons, the show has become a fan favorite and a refreshing update to the medical drama. Noah Wiley plays Dr. Robbie. He was nominated again for lead actor. In the supporting actor in a drama series, 3 actors from The Pitt each earned a nomination. Patrick Ball as Dr. Frank Langdon, Sean Hattasey as Dr. Jack Abbott, and Garen Howell as the medical student Whitaker. And even more can be found in the supporting actress category. Taylor Dearden as Dr. Mel King, Fiona Dourif as Dr. Cassie McKay, Sapita Moafe as Dr. Baron Al-Hashimi, and Catherine Lanasa, who won the award last year as Nurse Dana. So now this hour, my conversations with 3 actors from The Pitt, including Noah Wiley, Luke Tenney, and we're starting with Catherine Lanasa, who plays Nurse Dana Evans. A key part to the success of The Pitt is Nurse Dana. Nurse Dana is tough but fair. She's compassionate, funny, and knowledgeable, not just about medicine, but also about being a good human. Nurse Dana is played by the actress Catherine Lanasa. She won the Emmy and a Critics' Choice Award for Best Supporting Actress in the show's debut season, and she's nominated again for Supporting Actress in the drama series this year. Catherine joined me in studio around the premiere of season 2 of The Pitt, and I started by asking Catherine what was going on for her professionally before she auditioned for the show.
14: Well, I'd had a couple of, like, really amazing, like, you know, blue chip roles, like opposite Will Ferrell in The Campaign, yeah. Jay Roach's movie, or in Billy Bob's movie opposite Duvall, Jane Mansfield's Car. But none of them had really, like, moved the needle forward on my career. I was in Octavia Spencer's show on Apple. So I'd done some really wonderful jobs with, like, wonderful, like, major talent, but it just hadn't been the thing to click. And so I found myself in COVID having a really hard time getting a job, because if you weren't a name, all of us journeyman actors weren't able to get into a room anymore. It used to be if there was a little room, how I got both of those films, they were only going to say to see 10 or 15 people. If the casting thought I was right for it, I'd go in. But in COVID, there were no rooms like that.
15: Yeah.
14: And where you could, like, be the surprise and get the job, you know? It was just send in a self-tape, with now thousands of people sending in a self-tape for your role.
15: Oof.
14: So it was really, really hard. I was having a really hard time since COVID started getting a job.
15: How was she, Dana, how was she written in the script?
14: Well, you know, there was something that I actually didn't read. I don't know how it came to my attention later, that it said that she was smarter than all the doctors and not afraid to let them know. And I think that I come with so much sort of directness and strength, mm-hmm. just as a person,
15: yeah.
14: that if I had read that, I probably would have blown it out. So I'm glad that I didn't read that. I just saw her as a person who led with humility, which was her strength, her superpower, and her wisdom. And I also, kind of going back to your earlier question, sort of felt that that was the way for Catherine to operate on the set, that mm-hmm. it just felt like that's what Noah was calling out of us, that we were all going to work together, this top-to-toe immersion. Meaning,
15: what does that mean?
14: It means that you're in it all the way. And it's like, for me, I really like being a dancer to start working with my props and stuff like that, like, before the camera rolls. And sometimes, like, I'll finish a conversation on the phone when I'm in the background after they said cut. It's, like, so ridiculous. Or I'll keep walking the path that I'm walking, and I just keep doing it. But what happens is when the camera comes around to me, I'm so lived in that it looks lived in the shot. But that's the kind of work I love to do. I was left on my own in a show called Judging Amy, where I was in the background as a DA all the time. And I had to think, well, what would a DA be doing now? And so I was hours in the background sort of figuring out what I would do. And that really led to me developing that part of my craft. You never know what you're going to learn. You know what
15: yeah.
14: I mean? And I find it very grounding. And so when they said that, I thought, oh, that's me. I love to do that kind of work. I want it to just be like the camera just popped in and you were already fully engaged, fully living there. I don't like it when it looks stiff or, mm-hmm. you know, it bumps me.
15: I'm going to now have a Catherine Lanasa screenathon the next snow day we have. Oh, my God.
14: Well,
15: Judging
14: Amy.
15: I call
14: them puppet shows. I call them puppet shows, what we do in the background. Yeah. And so I go up to John Wells. I was like, John, would you like a puppet show over here? Or how's this puppet show working for you? And he'll say, like, we'll see you better if you're over at the door. So
15: this is a story where we see the characters at work. It's hour by hour.
14: Yes.
15: We don't really know about that much about their personal life.
14: Yes.
15: Do you know a lot about Dana's personal life?
14: Well, they told me that her mother died when she was in her teens.
15: Oh, interesting.
14: Yeah. And then they also have written that Dana has been working there 32 years and that she started working there in high school. There was an earlier script. I don't know if it's in there. It might got cut out of last season, but that she started volunteering there in high school. And so I think that's why when she gets punched at work, it's just so humiliating and so kind of eviscerating and unexpected.
15: Well, it's her home too.
14: Yeah,
15: she's been there
14: yeah,
15: 32
14: yeah.
15: years. It's not just work.
14: No. And also I have to think she's a blue collar person, that this is a place of pride. I'm sure her whole family's like, you want to, you know, go down to the hospital, see Dana, you know, like Dana bosses all those doctors around. And then like have someone like hit her in the face there,
15: yeah.
14: I think was really, just really shattering for her.
15: What kind of accent does Dana have? You're from Louisiana.
14: I'm from Louisiana. Hopefully it's Pittsburgh. Okay.
15: Okay.
14: Hopefully it's Pittsburgh. Yeah. Yeah. I'm trying for Pittsburgh.
15: Did you work with a voice coach?
14: I did.
15: Yeah?
14: Yeah, from Pennsylvania.
15: So tell me what a Pittsburgh accent is like.
14: Well, there's like home and hoagie. You know, okay. It's a different sound from home and hoagie. You know, Robbie instead of Robbie. Mm-hmm. You know, Robbie has a different sound. Sound, at, get him at. You know, that doesn't sound right. So also like maybe.
15: Your voice is also lower.
14: Up, you might say, like put it, you know, I'm fed up. I'm fed up. It's like flat.
15: Uh-huh.
14: It's kind of flat. It's very forward. I mean, I got to tell you, Allison, a lot of tears. A lot of tears learning Dana. A lot of tears. Yeah. Yeah, I literally was crying until I found this voice coach because I thought that if I really wanted her to be grounded in her blue-collarness and in her region. And I am a Southerner, and people get all of our specific accents wrong so often. They'll do a Cajun in Atlanta, or they'll do just a dead over-the-top accent for certain parts of the region. And I wanted to honor the people of Pittsburgh by at least attempting it. So I that was my mission. So when I finally found someone that could truly help me, it was quite a relief. But it was a lot of work.
15: Your character went through a lot in season one, and there was tension between the doctors. You had a doctor who may have been overusing drugs. You got hit in the face, or really hit in the face, assault. And she's kind of ready to throw in the towel, we think. Mm-hmm. Why does she come back?
14: I don't think she knows anything else, and I think she gets a great amount of her self-esteem from that. Yeah. I think that there are few people that can do this kind of work, and I think that it's a calling. I know that so I'm kind of good around when people are born and when people die, and for some reason I just know what to do in those situations, and having been called into that a few times, it's something that I feel is kind of a gift. Not because I'm such a wonderful human being. And I feel a lot of, what's the word? Like, I feel very useful. It feels important to me. It's like a lot of things aren't that important, but God, if you could help somebody die, like, that really matters, right? And so a lot of the nurses that I've interviewed have that kind of a calling feeling, you know, where they... Maybe their mother was in the hospital and they were like, oh, I could do this better than them. And then literally went into nursing because of that.
15: My guest is Catherine Lanasa. She plays Nurse Dana on The Pitt. It's on HBO, by the way. You wrote a beautiful piece for Women's Health about your own cancer.
14: Yes.
15: About your cancer survivor, I should say.
14: Yes.
15: How did your experience with the medical field inform your character?
14: Wow. I think being a patient, you know, and being so vulnerable really gave me that perspective when I'm playing opposite patients in the hospital. I really know now what they feel like. And I also really got to see how much a nurse's small action or few words can change everything about how you feel. I had some complications after my cancer, and I needed to go back to the hospital, to the emergency department a couple of times, and then, you know, spend a few days and then go back again. And I had gotten through the cancer and the cancer treatment okay, but I was starting to feel like my disease was a zombie and I wasn't going to be okay ever. And how did I go from being healthy to this person that just lives at the damn hospital?
15: Mm-hmm.
14: And, I broke down in this second emergency visit for the first time during the whole thing. And this nurse was like, listen to me. The first 6 months after cancer are really bumpy and it's not going to stay this way. Okay. Do you need an Ativan?
15: Every part of that is right on.
14: So that mattered so much.
15: Yeah.
14: But also... I didn't get the Ativan. They came to me later. They were like, I had a scan. I had a brain scan. And then they said, I didn't want to do another type of brain scan or some other type of scan on me that time. And they said, we see you didn't get your Ativan. Do you feel like you still need it? And I was like, yeah, I do. So they gave me an Ativan. I finally got in a room. I got off the wall, just like in the hospital. Yeah. So I know what it is to be the patient in the hall. I got into a curtained off room. I had an Ativan. I had... They gave me some dinner, like some hamburger, or like an ice cream cup or something. I took like an IV bag. I took a long nap. I woke up at 1 in the morning, and I was like, are you sure I'm getting that scan? And they're like, we think so. And then I said, would you mind checking? They're like, oh, no, you had dye earlier, so they can't give it to you today. You can go home. So I took an Uber, and I went home, but it's like – that's comedy, right?
15: Right.
14: Like, I'm like, you know, barefoot padding around the hospital. Like, you sure I'm supposed to be here? Like, where is everybody? You know, what are y'all doing? And so, you know, I got to see what that was like to, like, yeah. you know, be that patient that's just in the ED for a really long time. Yeah. Like, you know, all of it.
15: So we're the same age.
14: Okay.
15: And if someone is thinking to themselves, gosh, I really want to roll in my 50s. I've been at this for a really long time. Can you give them a pep talk? What would you tell somebody?
14: Gosh, you know, it was interesting. I saw Jeff Hiller talk about his, I love him. And I was so happy to see him win and get nominated and everything. He's really special. But he said, you know, it's no guarantee that you keep going and the thing's going to happen. You know what I mean? But I know for myself, I had an unwavering belief in myself. And I had a rage about the fact that it was so hard.
15: Yeah.
14: You know, I did. I was like, why have I been doing this long and I'm just still having to like duke it out for every single thing? And why am I now back to doing self-tapes for guest spots on mediocre shows, frankly, just so I can keep my insurance? How does it come to this? I mean, it was a lot because of COVID, but I was mad about it. But I never stopped believing in myself. I really did. So I don't know. I guess just if you want to do it, if you have to do it, then keep doing it. But, you know, you have to work hard. You have to work really, really hard, you know?
15: Now you're high on the call sheet.
14: I am.
15: And you're winning awards at this point in your career. What do you think it means to have this kind of success at this point in your life?
14: It's really beautiful, you know? I mean, honestly, anytime someone asks me that question, I almost feel like I'm going to get choked up because I just thought it had passed me by. You know, I thought it wasn't for me. I thought for whatever reason, doesn't matter really how good I am or how hard I work. I didn't, not in a negative, feel sorry for my way. That is just not my path. I have a beautiful life. I have a beautiful daughter. I'm just not one of them. And then all of a sudden, I was like, no, hey, want to come to this party? We like what you do.
15: I'm one of them.
14: No, it literally was like a door open. It was like, come over here to all the cash prizes. Would you like Louis Vuitton to dress you? You know, it just was kind of bananas, but I...
15: Oh, what's your favorite thing about it being so good right now?
14: Gosh.
15: It can be the silliest thing ever.
14: You know, it has really been like the mutual respect of actresses that I love and have often loved for a long time. Like Jackie Weaver hit me up on Instagram, and Jackie Weaver had been my like North Star because she came onto the scene, I think in her 60s. No one knew who she was in America, got an Oscar nomination for Silver Linings Playbook, that Animal Kingdom at the same time. She was a powerhouse, couldn't be denied, this fully formed actress who'd obviously been doing it for decades.
15: Yeah.
14: You know, so for her to hit me up was such a full circle moment. I was like, are you kidding me? I kept going because of you.
15: That was my conversation with actor Catherine Linasa. She plays Nurse Dana on The Pitt. She's Emmy nominated this year for Outstanding Supporting Actress in a Drama Series. Our Pitt Hour continues with my next guest, Noah Wiley, who stars as Dr. Robbie. Noah will tell us more about how the show came about and why he was interested in taking on another role in a TV medical drama. This is All of It.
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15: This is All of It on WNYC. I'm Allison Stewart. Let's continue our hour about the pit with Dr. Robbie Noah Wiley. Wiley is the lead, as well as writer and executive producer of the show. And the Emmys just nominated him for Outstanding Lead Actor in a Drama Series, which he won last year for the same role. His character, Dr. Robbie, is in charge of the teaching hospital at a Pittsburgh trauma medical center, where he instructs medical students and residents amidst emergency situations. He's also under pressure from the hospital to improve wait times and patient satisfaction scores. In season two, Dr. Robbie also has to deal with the computer systems crashing and dealing with his own demons. Noah Wiley joined me in studio while season one was really taking off. I started by asking him about the premise, which takes place over the course of a day, and what challenges that presented for him as an actor and his character's arc.
22: It has built-in advantages and disadvantages. The advantages are we shoot in consecutive order, which you rarely do in film production.
15: Wow.
22: So we shoot for about 8 or 9 pages of our narrative, and then we kind of hermetically seal the set, and then we come in the next morning and we move the narrative along another 8 or 9 pages, which makes the set live all the time. If I put a coffee cup down, it stays there until I pick it up again, sort of. But you get to sort of build your performance in aggregate. The downside is that that aggregate over 9 months gets rather intense until you're finally in the latter rounds, having to come in every day, already having absorbed everything else that's taken place already, and start from that high place of anxiety or tension. And it was a challenge towards the end there.
23: Yeah, it's interesting because it's clear that Dr. Robbie has an interesting backstory. But we're finding out a little bit at a time. How are you able to bring that to the role, his backstory, without just a ton of exposition?
22: It's the advantage of the device of doing everything in real time over the 15 hours is you can really peel the onion very slowly, and a little goes a long way. When you give only a few pieces of character backstory information per character per hour, those become really satisfying nuggets, and they stand out in the relief of not getting a lot of exposition, watching them in the professional capacity. The intention in the writing is to show personality and evolution through the professionalism so that you're getting a sense of the person, how they react to pressure, how they react to praise, organically, as opposed to having it be a narrative device.
23: You're an executive producer on the show. You've written a few episodes. You act in it, obviously. What were some creative decisions that you made and you knew that you wanted to make this feel like a real ER?
22: Well, I'm speaking
23: the collective we.
22: Well, we, in this particular case, I'm speaking for John Wells and Scott Gemmell, who I had the great fortune of working with for many, many years on ER, and who I'm working with now as partners on this. We wanted to not repeat ourselves. Mm. We wanted to go a little farther than we were able to go before in our storytelling in this arena. But we were also cognizant that we'd set a pretty high bar for ourselves. And part of that bar was in delivering to audiences a new cinematic language on immediacy and pace that ER gave television. So how do you recreate that without redoing it? And how do you come up with a new way of giving that same sense of intensity and voyeurism, active participation? And this real-time structure works mm-hmm. really well for that.
23: The series takes place in Pittsburgh. What were some of the details about Pittsburgh that you wanted to get into the series without ever actually leaving the space, the ER?
22: As many as we could. As many as we could. I wrote an episode that referenced everything from Permani sandwiches to Mr. Rogers to a couple of boxers that are known for being having trained in Pittsburgh. And that's part of the research. That's part of the fun of adding texture to the narrative. It's also sort of, it doesn't matter if it's Pittsburgh or New York or Chicago. Every city has a Permani sandwiches. They just call it something different. And sometimes the more specific you are with a reference, the more relatable it is in the universal. It's an odd paradox that the more you really drill down on somebody's peculiar sure. nature, the more it becomes relatable to everybody.
23: I wanted to ask about the show and its reaction to COVID-19. It strikes me as one of the first shows that really deals with the aftermath of COVID-19. Dr. Robbie is working on the anniversary of his mentor. We see that through flashbacks. First of all, did you talk to frontline workers about the aftermath of COVID-19?
22: Well, this was sort of born during pandemic in real time with me getting a lot of mail from first responders and people on the front lines who were grateful to have been inspired by my character on ER to go into this discipline, but they were also very confessional in their tone about what it was like to go into work every day and how their morale was flagging and their ranks were thinning. Mm-hmm. And it sounded like a call for help. So a lot of the intentionality behind the show was to put the spotlight back on this community, to remind everybody what heroes they are, picking up our broken pieces every day, and to sort of underline the fragility of the system and how it is as fragile as the quality of care we give our practitioners. And for the first time in 30 years since ER went on the air, they didn't match all the applicants in ER positions this year. After COVID, those ranks have been thinning. And so we kind of wanted to inspire the next generation to join up because we're going to need them.
23: What questions did you have when you were first approached about this project? What did you have? What concerns did you have about another medical drama?
22: Trashing our own legacy, you know, falling short of the bar that we'd already set for ourselves, looking like we were trying to milk some more money out of an old cash cow, taking a vanity lap around the track. You know, there were a lot of things that we were extremely conscious that optically we wanted to avoid. But we were all at a stage and age in our lives and careers where we felt like there was one more rung we hadn't reached yet, one more thing we hadn't done yet. And we all remembered an experience that we shared that felt idyllic and validating and inclusive and fun and impactful. And then we all went our different ways and had very various forms of that, but never quite that combination again. And coming back together and experiencing it again validates that it happened the first time and proves the thesis that you can run a show a certain way, the way John Wells runs his shows, and have a very successful show that's really a pleasure to be part of.
23: For you as an actor, what's the difference between playing a young, upstarting doctor and now a more seasoned doctor like Dr. Robbie?
22: 30 years, 20 pounds, eyeglasses. You know,
23: I feel my friend.
22: it's been wonderful. You know, I've been trying to find the right analogy for it. It comes close to having played an instrument for a really long time in your youth and then not having played it for a long time. And then you pick it up again. And yes, there is some rust, but there's a whole new quality to the tone that comes with age and maturity that feels earned and synchronistic. I've been doing this a while.
23: You and your, if I believe the internet, you and your co-stars went to kind of a boot camp with doctors?
22: Yes. We arranged a 2-week boot camp for all the cast, myself included, to come in and basically go through a condensed version of medical school that was a syllabus designed by our technical advisor, Dr. Joe Sachs, who's also a producer and on our writing staff, and kind of a general Swiss Army knife for us. And we segregated ourselves into the hierarchy of our roles within the hospital.
23: Oh, that's interesting.
22: So med students got clumped together and they learned med student stuff. And R1s learned R1 stuff, R2s. And I kind of played the band. I was a conductor. I went around and and dabbled in everybody's station and mostly just tried to, you know, remember how to do everything.
23: You know, the scenes in the operating room when people come in, they feel choreographed. First of all, are they?
22: Very much so. Very well rehearsed, mm-hmm. and very well choreographed, yeah.
23: Tell us a little bit about that process, the rehearsal process.
22: Telemedicine is its own discipline. You know, it not only has to look medically accurate, but it has to be visually interesting as well. So the choreography involves making sure you're doing the procedures correctly and in real time, but also making sure you place items around the room. So going for them and handing them to mm-hmm. each other has a kind of kinetic quality to it. And then on top of that, you want to make it look effortless, and you want to make it look a little sloppy if you can, so that it feels real. And it really requires a kind of dynamic, almost theater-trained performer to really pull it off well. And when we went out looking for this cast, that was one of the prerequisites, was you have to be able to walk and talk and chew gum and do a thoracotomy backwards down a hallway for 7 or 8 pages, uninterrupted. And it requires a real discipline and a lack of ego. And we were really fortunate to get all these performers to answer that call. And it shows on screen.
23: You used to be on network TV. You can show a lot more now. When you know too much is too much.
22: Well, yes, you can get heady with power. Yes, yes, I can say anything. I can show anything. But once you get that freedom, which is really liberating, by the way, then it becomes about taste and discretion and appropriateness. And yes, we have all of our patients sign non-sexual nudity waivers when they come in because trauma patients get their clothes cut off. We do photograph nudity, not gratuitously, but if it's part of the procedure, we don't avoid it. Similarly with language or some of the incredibly photorealistic wounds that we're able to depict, it all underscores the sense of reality that we're trying to achieve. But that's no different than not employing music or a theme under any of these scenes. We want this to be as immersive an experience as possible.
23: Let's talk about your character. Do you think Dr. Robbie likes the ER? He likes working there?
22: I think he should have left a while ago. I think he feels pressed into service out of habit and need and lack of self-awareness. And he sort of stands as a little bit of a metaphor for a lot of healthcare practitioners who went back into practice or continued to stay in practices out of that need and sense of responsibility without really ever having the opportunity to unpack emotionally what they've been through and to try to find some balance in their own lives. And Robbie is a perfect example of that.
23: I'm curious what people have talked to you about the show. People in the medical profession, let's start there.
22: I was in Pittsburgh yesterday and I toured 3 different hospitals. One that we shot in Allegheny General, and I went to Children's, and it was a rather intense experience to see how this is resonating with the people that work in hospitals, except for respiratory therapists who are underrepresented. I understand that, and we will rectify that in the second season. Also, physical therapists, I understand that you also feel like you're not represented. But everybody else feels pretty good.
23: That tells me you had a physical therapist up in your grill a little bit.
22: I saw a couple of people across the room with their arms crossed, looking a little dour. But for the most part, not only did they feel that we were depicting something that's accurate, but they felt that we were depicting something that their loved ones could watch and have a sense of understanding about what they do and aren't ever able to articulate. So we're sort of showing what they can't say. And I'm hearing a lot of people say, you know, my kids were like, but that's not what you do. And I said, yeah, that is what I do. But there aren't that many people waiting. Oh, yeah, there are more sometimes. But you don't really stick tubes down. Yeah, I did that twice today. You know.
23: Wow.
22: It's, I think, overdue.
23: This is a really interesting comment we said that somebody sent in. After every new episode of The Pit, I follow Max's suggestion and binge a few episodes of ER. I love both, so impactful. But one real change in medicine is obvious. Technology, charts versus computers. That's interesting. Did you find that?
22: Somebody told me recently that they were showing an ER clip to their med class, and they weren't familiar with radiology film, that x-rays aren't part of the medical education anymore because everything's digital. And then suddenly dawned on me that we don't have any light boxes on our set, that we never put up films, that that's something we did, you know, with such regularity, yet you never see it anymore. There's been so many incredible advances in especially in emergency medicine, the diagnostic tools that they have at their disposal. I mean, just intubations alone, if you go back, which I think everybody knows how to do if you ever watched ER, it's when you stick a tube down someone's throat. But we used to use this tool that sort of curved and we'd stick it down your mouth and we'd kind of blindly have to figure out where your vocal cords were. Now it's all fiber optic. They have these things called glide scopes and you're watching on a screen and it's relatively simple to do with all this new tech.
23: Can I ask a practical question?
22: Please.
23: The set, is it an actual set? Are you filming in a hospital?
22: It's a beautiful set that occupies two sound stages on the Warner Brothers lot in Burbank, but is a pretty accurate photo representation of Allegheny General Hospital in Pittsburgh. We use a lot of the same historic touches and bricks and color tones. But yeah, it's an incredible set designed by a woman named Nina Ruscio. Wonderful production designer who had to build that set before we really began writing the scripts, which is really atypical because we couldn't write a show that takes place in real time without understanding the physical dimensions of the space. We needed to know how long it took to get from one room to another. And so we needed to build the set to be able to do it. So it was a little cart before the horse. We asked her to build us an arena and then we built the play.
23: That was my conversation with Noah Wiley, lead writer and executive producer of The Pitt. He's nominated this year for Outstanding Actor in a Drama Series. Season 2 is available to watch on HBO Max, and Season 3 is currently in production. We finish our Pitt Hour with actor Luke Tenney, who is also part of two other Emmy-nominated shows this year, Abbott Elementary and Shrinking. Tenney will discuss his roles in all three shows. That's next.
0: On the next Fresh Air, Lenny Kaye, Patti Smith's longtime

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0: This is All of It on WNYC. I'm Allison Stewart. For our final conversation today with actors from The Pitt, we've got Luke Tenney, who has been busy. On top of his role on The Pitt, Luke stars in Shrinking, which is nominated for Best Comedy Series at the Emmys this year. When Shrinking premiered, viewers quickly fell for Luke's character, Sean. Sean is a young Army veteran navigating PTSD, who steps into therapy for the first time after being kicked out by his father. In season three, audiences saw a new side of Sean. He's someone who's older, wiser, trying to move forward. He's got a new girlfriend. He's considering finally moving out of his friend and former therapist's garage. Luke Tenney also joined the cast for the latest season of Abbott Elementary. He plays Dominic, a new fourth grade teacher struggling to find his footing. And on season two of The Pitt, Tenney pulls the night shift as Dr. Cruz Henderson, a fourth year resident. Luke Tenney joined me in studio ahead of his appearance on The Pitt. Given that he was involved in three critically acclaimed shows at the same time, I started by asking Luke what he'll remember about this time in his life.
1: Great question. You know, I think my kids are the reason why I got these jobs. And a lot of people be saying that. I can't explain why. Okay, let me break it down. There's a weird thing in acting where if you really want a job, you're probably not going to get hired for it. Mm-hmm. It's going to be obvious to the casting director for some reason that it's like a necessity for you. And that creates this weird energy that's immeasurable, but somehow still something that people can perceive when it's like, that's just not the right fit. Mm-hmm. When you just left your babies after wiping butt all night and mixing the formula and trying to put everything together and keep everybody... It's just like, I will do whatever I can to feed those kids, whether or not you hire me. And something about that energy makes people go, he'll do. And I'm pretty sure that's why I'm busy. It's because I figured out whether these people hire me or not. And that energy is something that they can rock with, which, you know, I ain't going to fight them on that.
0: It probably helped you relax in some way.
1: I think you're right.
0: You know?
1: I'll figure it out. I'll clean floors. I'll work at the restaurant. I do not care. I'll do whatever I have to do. It doesn't just have to be saying words on this camera, but what an honor to be able to do so.
0: Let's talk about Shrinking. Most people around here know we love Shrinking on this show. It's basically about three therapists who work together and their families and their relationships. And when Michael Urie came to the studio and I interviewed him, I said, well, what do you like about the show? And he said he really liked the way it approached mental health and it helped him seek therapy. How did Shrinking's focus on mental health, what did it mean to you when you first picked up the script?
1: It meant the world, especially being able to play a young African-American man who's experiencing benefits from committing to therapy. And a shout out to Michael. I'm a big fan of him. I'll talk about that man to the cows come home.
0: Oh, he was so Richard II.
1: Oh my gosh, I wish I could have seen it. I saw him in Once Upon a Mattress.
0: Oh, he was good in that too.
1: Yeah, he's good in everything, man. This dude, he's crazy good. I remember talking about how good he is with Jason on the first day his character was introduced. What an incredible actor. Anyway, had to take that time to talk about him. But yeah, what it means to me is like it's our show is entertainment, but there's also a bit of education in it. Mm-hmm. There's a bit of responsibility that's taking place on behalf of the writers. They're doing the bulk of the work, you know. That's not saying the actors are doing nothing, but we come in and we say the words that they've done the research to make sure are arranged in a healthy way in pertaining to mental health and, you know.

0: just the whole awareness around being mentally fit.
1: Tell me how Sean was presented to you in season one.
0: So apparently I was wrong. I was just wrong about who this guy was. I got the audition. It was very clear to me who Sean was. I'm like, well, if he's this dude who's struggling with all this anger, obviously that's something that we can't see right when we meet him. He's got to have some, like, gentleness to him. It was very clear to me that that was, like, what the words were telling me to play. Come to find out, apparently Brett and Debbie said, like, that's not what they were looking for at all. They were looking for, like, the stereotypical, you know, kind of like they saw him as like a roid rage kind of guy, just mad, you know, ready to go. I don't think that the character was written race specific. I think that they were open to anyone. But I think when I came in and did that, me thinking that that was exactly what it was, they said that they didn't redirect me. They were just like, oh, good. And just explored it further just to see what would happen. And I ended up getting hired for doing it wrong. So shout out to them for making wrong right in the case of Sean.
1: Well, you did it right for you.
0: Yeah, amen to that.
1: Right?
0: I'm very grateful. Very, very grateful.
1: In season three, we're seeing some developments in Sean's character. What's been especially rewarding in the arc that he's taking?
0: Oh, man. Well, he's the client we follow the most. And I think that that means it's responsible to give him the burden of hope for the viewer. I think he represents hope. He represents what it could look like for a viewer to commit to what they're seeing in front of them, which is therapy, which is making a change, which is a little bit beyond the stereotypical self-improvement. It's more like getting into the nitty-gritty and arming yourself with tools so that when, you know, you have to face the slings and arrows of outrageous fortune, you're not just taking arms for no reason. You've got a strategy in doing so.
1: My guest is actor Luke Tenney. He's here with me to discuss his character Sean on Shrinking, as well as both Abbott Elementary and The Pit. Let's listen to a clip from Shrinking. In this scene, your character Sean, who was just dumped, he's explaining how he feels to his therapist, played by Harrison Ford. Let's listen.
0: We talked about it more, and she said that being with me was keeping her from moving forward. I understand it, but it's still annoying.
2: Well, maybe it's annoying because deep down you realize that you should be moving on, too. I know you want more. A real relationship, your own place, a sailboat in Connecticut. Okay, the last one's mine, but point is, if you're not growing, you're not living.
0: Now, I lived this morning. Twice.
2: I'll make a note of that. Patient keeps bragging despite having been dumped.
0: I missed the notebook.
2: So do I, kid. My handwriting got too shaky. Have I taught you about the field?
0: Is this more your crunchy, munchy spiritual crap?
2: Life is a conversation with the universe.
0: And we're off.
1: That was Luke Tenney. You're working with Harrison Ford in that scene. What have you learned from working with someone who is... It's overword used, but he is an icon.
0: That's the word to use. That's the one for him.
1: Yeah, right.
0: He is iconic. And I think what's real cool about H, this dude is like, he really is a workhorse. Like, I see your sign over there, work hard and be nice to people. And my favorite people who I've seen in the industry, it's like, if you're missing either one of those, the other one doesn't count. Like, if you work hard and you're not nice, it doesn't matter. If you're nice and you don't work, it doesn't matter. You need both. You need both to execute. And H is the prime example of what that is. He's like a fake curmudgeon. He's like, that's just not who he is. He is giddy. He loves it, which is crazy, too, because, like, when I meet people who see Shrinking and they're like, oh, hey, are you the guy who plays Sean? I'm, like, thrilled, you know? Also, it's new for me, so I ain't tired enough yet, you know? Maybe I'll get tired later on and be respectful or whatever. But right now I'm like, hey, yo, it's nice to see you. I always try to like holler and all of that. That's part of it. Like for him, that curmudgeon might just be because if he takes the time to talk to one person, he ain't never going to get nowhere.
1: Right.
0: You know, that's not the case for me. Not everybody know Luke Tenney, you know, but everybody knows Harrison freaking Ford. So this dude, he's just cultivated this sort of like facade so he get from place to place. It's probably why he became a pilot. You know, he's trying to get on the plane without having to worry about all the nonsense. I should ask him why. Like, was that for efficiency? You know, but like he's the prime example of that. You know, the kindness really greases the wheels and the hard work are the wheels, you know, like it's the gears. It's the thing that props up the whole machine. So, yeah, he's a prime example of that. And the main thing I learned was, like, all of our suspicions are correct. If you're a good person who works hard, it might just happen that you could become an icon. It helps when you look and sound like that.
1: Yeah, sometimes.
0: At least a little. Like, why is he still so handsome? What is going on? Like, golly.
1: We got a really nice text about you. This says, love how Luke plays Sean, a character whose growth comes clearly painfully for both the character and the audience who's been compelled to love him.
0: Oh my gosh. That's very sweet.
1: That is a very sweet text.
0: Who said that? Like a listener?
1: Yeah.
0: Hey, yo. Thanks, dog. That's very kind. I'm just trying to hold my own in this like comedy with a bunch of titans. So thank you.
1: You've recently joined Abbott Elementary. You've been with Shrinking since the beginning, but you joined Abbott well into it being on the air. What was it like to join the cast of Abbott Elementary?
0: What's
1: when
0: so
1: they're cool. off and running.
0: Yeah, for real. It's so cool. That show's kind of like an elder brother to us on the lot because, you know, Abbott was the titan on WB, like the big shots, you know? And then we started Shrinking, putting it together. Mm-hmm. We kind of knew it would be a good show. We didn't know it would be like the hit it is today. It's really speaking to people, which is really cool to be able to say. But yeah, Abbott, they were doing this thing where it's the same thing, comedy and pathos. They're just leaning harder into the comedy. And it's the old model of TV. You know, they got 22, 21 episodes a season. It's a true half hour, which really means 22 minutes. All of that's TV jargon for the listeners out there. But, like, if you guys pay attention to the way things used to be, TV shows, you know, they used to come on for, like, a whole school year. And now we're getting these streaming shows that come in. They're about half the episodes, but Shrinking, we say it's a half hour, but it's like 35 minutes. That's like 15 extra minutes than something like Abbott. So all the technical stuff was different. You know, I go to that set, the camera's swinging around. If it's panning, that's your scene partner. So if the camera's not on you when you're doing like the punchline, you got to do it again. You got to make sure everything's caught, captured, and has a sort of chemistry and a pluckiness that actually, you know, contributes to the style and the genre of the show. Whereas in Shrinking, you know, we cross shoot a lot of time. The camera, there's two cameras running on one take of a certain scene, and then they can stitch it all together from different takes. Like, it's different on Abbott. But at the same time, the heart of these projects are trying to make you laugh and also give you something that you need to be aware of. In Abbott's case, it's you need to be aware. These teachers that are raising your kids, they are sacrificing everything just to make sure that they got reading, writing, and arithmetic. Like, it's crazy out there for them.
1: Yeah, it's interesting. Your character on Abbott recently shared that he has an ADHD diagnosis and he takes medication to help him. What were your thoughts about the way they handled it on the show? And first, let's start there.
0: Shout out for me, Malcolm Jamal Warner playing Theo Huxtable. I don't know if people like remember this, but when I was young, I was kind of felt like I had something. I had some letters, something. I don't know what. And I got family members who are diagnosed with ADHD. But Theo Huxtable was a character who had dyslexia. He was always this bright kid, you know, but he struggled on tests. And then, like, seasons later on that show, he was a teacher. And then he was, like, working in a community center and was really kind of taking the lead in his community, helping these kids get their education. And I was like, wow, it's so cool that he's able to do all of that, even with a learning disorder. And now I look at my trajectory. I didn't know I wanted to be an actor at the time I was watching that. But I remember being heavily inspired by Theo's character for my character, Dominic, because it's the same thing. He's somebody with a diagnosis that, you know, is something that would be detrimental to hear, especially at a young age. At his time, it was stigmatized to take medication to figure out how to manage it. But to me, it's just a really cool, like, legacy because I was so inspired by that storyline with Theo. That now as Dominic, I kind of feel like in a contemporary way, that's a pretty common diagnosis for a lot of these kids because of the state of the world right now, because of the state of technology. And it's really cool to see somebody like that in a position of education.
1: Well, you get to be challenged in the pit.
0: Yeah, big time.
1: Was there any particular part of working on the pit that really pushed you out of your comfort zone?
0: Oh, yeah, all of it. Like, they don't have sides. For the listeners, sides are small little pieces of paper that have the scenes for the day. And usually on a set, If you're an actor, you go into your trailer and there's sides there for you next to your contract. You sign your contract, you grab your sides, you can rehearse your lines. Not on the pit. On the pit, it's just come ready.
1: Ooh.
0: Yeah, we ain't got that. We ain't got that for you. The only time you see sides is when there's a very challenging medical scene, and then you have a doctor, an actual doctor, who has written out your blocking, like what you would do mm-hmm. if this were an actual hospital, on the sides, which you must return back to the doctor before you, like, go to lunch. They're very, very specific about it.
1: Oh, they don't interesting. Play.
0: Them scripts are not getting lost floating around in the ether. So the doctor needs to make sure they got all the sides before you break. So, yeah, the biggest challenge there is acting like I know what I'm talking about.
1: I'm going to read one more text. Our listeners love you, by the way. Oh, wow. This says, one of the most engaging things about how Luke plays his character is how he uses quiet to be loud, calm as power. Standing face to face with these legends shows the path he is on in his career. Keep going.
0: Who is sending these texts? Who is it?
1: Our listeners are great.
0: Yeah, like T.S. Eliot. Y'all writing poetry over here. What's going on? Man, thank you, yo. And yeah, that you discover my tricks here. Yeah, you can see I try not to lean into like the typical, but I also try not to overcomplicate things. So I just think, like, if my character's real mad, what if he's quiet here? You know, if my character's really nervous, what if instead of him fidgety, he's frozen? I just try to think about like the opposite and just see how that goes. And what's great about TV and film is you got takes. So I can do the stereotypical traditional route if I'm mm-hmm. asked to, but it's a good opportunity for me to explore some things that are a little bit of a risk. And I feel very seen by that last one. Golly, like, yeah, those are my tricks as a performer. I've been a big dude my whole life. So when I started on stage, I was like, they're going to see me. So I should move with purpose. Can't miss me. There's a big old dude over there. Look at that giant head he got, the clown feet. You know, like, I should move with great specificity and purpose. Otherwise, I'm just going to be distracting. So that allowed me to understand that I am not the actor who's a sculptor, who takes the giant block of clay and knocks all the stuff that's not the piece out of the way until you reveal a statue. That's not me. I'm a painter. So I start with the blank space. Mm-hmm. I start from neutral and then I add and then I mix colors and then I go there. But the reason why I use those analogies is because a lot of my favorite actors are sculptors. Like, they throw a bunch of stuff at the wall and then you whittle away and then reveal the character. But for me, I start kind of from base Luke and then I add the character on from there because, you know, there's a lot of clay in my case.
1: That was my conversation with actor Luke Tenney. You can watch him in the latest seasons of The Pitt, Abbott Elementary, and Shrinking. And that is all of it for today. I'm Allison Stewart. I appreciate you listening, and I appreciate you. I'll meet you back here, same time tomorrow.
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6: From WHYY in Philadelphia, I'm Terry Gross with Fresh Air. Today, the musician you may know as Patti Smith's guitarist, Lenny Kaye. He's made his first solo album at the age of 79. The songs are personal. One song has a lyric by his uncle, a professional songwriter. After Kaye set it to music, he went to the hospital to sing it for his uncle.
7: And he was there and he was very frail and I sang it to him. And the next morning, I got a call that he'd passed on.
6: Kaye's uncle also wrote the lyrics for the theme from The Godfather. We'll hear that too, along with a song his uncle co-wrote that Kaye recorded in his teens under the pseudonym Link Cromwell. We'll also talk about curating the influential record anthology Nuggets, working with Patti Smith, and writing about pop history. First News.
8: Live from NPR News, I'm Lakshmi Singh. In another dramatic shift in tone, President Trump is calling Iranian leaders scum, just weeks after praising them as smart and rational. NPR's Frank Ordonez reports on the diplomatic whiplash that has come to define Trump's approach to global affairs.
9: 3 weeks ago, President Trump described the Iranians as brave people who wanted to change the direction of their country for the better.
10: We're dealing with people that I think are very rational people. And they were nice to deal with. They were strong people, smart people.
9: But he delivered a much different characterization yesterday at the NATO summit in Turkey.
10: I don't want to deal with them anymore. They're scum. You know what scum is? They're scum. They're sick people. They're led by sick people.
9: It's part of a pattern with the president, who often swings between praise and threats in an effort to almost will this war to an end. But you can also hear Trump struggling with that balance, insisting to reporters later that the war will not start again. Franco Ordonez, NPR News.
8: The state of Maine has become a flashpoint in the Democratic Party's complicated campaign to retake the U.S. Senate. Their hope for flipping a seat long held by Republican Senator Susan Collins was thrown into disarray after progressive nominee Graham Plattner, a military veteran and oysterman, was accused of raping a woman he used to date. Plattner denied the allegation, but he dropped out of the race after he lost the backing of major politicians. Maine Public's Kevin Miller has more on a campaign that was overshadowed by multiple controversies.
11: It wasn't even a trickle. It was a steady, flow of controversies that kept coming out over and over again. I should say that he was definitely not the party's nominee. Mm-hmm. Yeah, this was not the state party that chose him. This was not the national party that chose him. This was kind of the grassroots, the populist Bernie Sanders style campaign. And those were the folks that put him forward. So there is some questions about why there wasn't more digging into his background.
8: Kevin Miller on NPR's Here and Now. The family of an 18-year-old found dead off the Mississippi coast after a 4th of July weekend trip with friends are demanding answers. Civil rights attorney Ben Crump is representing the family. Mississippi Broadcasting's Elise Gregg reports.
12: Jackson County Coroner Bruce Lynn Jr. says the investigation's ongoing, but the body of 18-year-old Nolan Wells has been positively identified.
13: We were able to confirm that with dental records yesterday that we were able to provide the state medical examiner's office.
12: Park rangers found Wells' body Monday morning on the northwest tip of Horn Island. His mother reported him missing on the night of July 4th after he'd traveled to the island with friends. Crump announced Tuesday that he's representing the family and will conduct an independent review of the circumstances. The Jackson County Sheriff's Office is asking for any photos or videos of Wells from July 4th. For NPR News, I'm Elise Gregg in Jackson, Mississippi.
8: This is NPR News.
14: And it's on WNYC in New York. I'm Sean Carlson. It's 79 degrees right now at 2:04. A prominent education group is calling on New York City officials to address the wealth gap between parent-teacher associations. WNYC's Jessica Gould reports.
15: Some public school PTAs rake in millions of dollars a year, while many raise no money at all. New York Appleseed recommends the city consider supplementing the funding for needier groups to level the playing field. Executive Director Naya Berg.
16: It looks like a story of the haves and have-nots. So you have this vast disparity in what they're able to provide.
15: Well-funded PTAs can pay for teachers' assistants in classrooms, arts education, and after-school programs. Appleseed says the city should also increase training and translation for members.
14: The Department of Education has yet to comment. If you're not all 4th of July'd out already, Rye Playland has rescheduled its Independence Day fireworks for tomorrow. The iconic Westchester theme park had scheduled a special fireworks show for July 4th, but the rain caused them to postpone it. Rye Playland actually has fireworks displays on Friday nights all summer long, but tomorrow's will be bigger and will commemorate America's 250th birthday. The show is slated for 9 o'clock tomorrow night. Right now, here in our area, again, temperatures in the upper 70s. It's kind of rain on and off situation here in our area. For tonight, mostly cloudy, chance of showers and thunderstorms, patchy fog after midnight. Some of the storms could be heavy at times. We'll see temperatures in the low 70s this evening. For tomorrow, partly sunny, patchy fog in the morning, pretty much the same deal as today. Showers, thunderstorms are possible through the day. It's going to be hotter tomorrow. We'll see highs in the upper 80s, but it'll be humid, so it'll feel like it's in the mid-90s. For tomorrow night, mostly cloudy, again, showers, thunderstorms possible, temperatures in the low 70s. It's WNYC at 2:06.
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18: I'm Maria Hinojosa, this week on Latino USA. 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
6: This is Fresh Air. I am Terry Gross. My guest Lenny Kaye has been Patti Smith's guitarist since their early days when he was a rock critic and she was doing poetry readings. In 1971, when Smith decided she wanted guitar accompaniment for her next reading, it was Kaye she asked to join her. With the exception of her long breaks from performing, their partnership continues to this day. Lenny Kaye has played with other bands, but finally, at the age of 79, he has a new solo album of his own songs. It's called Goin' Local, and it will be released July 17th. It shows off his versatility as a guitar player and songwriter. I also love his singing. There's some scorching guitar, tender ballads, and songs that made me smile and laugh. Lenny Kaye is one of those people who seems to know everything there is to know about rock and pop music. He's written several books related to rock and roll history, including his latest, Lightning Striking, about 10 transformative periods in rock history and the cities they originated in. His record anthology, Nuggets, Original Artifacts of the First Psychedelic Era, 1965 to 68, inspired many first-generation punk rockers. Next year will be its 55th anniversary, and it's still considered a classic. As proof of his open mind, musical curiosity, and wide-ranging taste, he wrote a book about the crooners, the singers from the early days of the microphone, which allowed them to sing in more intimate voices, like Bing Crosby, Rudy Vallee, and Russ Colombo. Lenny Kaye, welcome back to Fresh Air. It is always great to have you on the show, and I love the new album.
7: Oh, thank you so much, Terry. It's great to be fresh-aired.
6: Your guitar playing is so good in so many different styles. And I want to start with the song Goin' Local.
7: Okay.
6: Because this is like the real like high energy song on there. And I love your guitar playing on it. Can you talk about writing it at all?
7: Well, a lot of these songs come from my personal experience as a living being on the Lower East Side. I like to stay out late sometimes. You can often find me at 3:30 in the morning dancing to White Wedding at a local bar. But, it's just a song about hanging out in your neighborhood. And it's probably the most rock-oriented song on the record because a lot of the songs on there started with me on the couch with an acoustic guitar, musing about a situation or thinking about a relationship or just kind of, growing from a more acoustic thing. A lot of the songs are personal and actually somewhat vulnerable.
6: Yes to all of that, and we'll hear some of those a little bit later. So here's Goin' Local.

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3: And it's WNYC. Coming up next is 1A, and it's All Things Considered at 4. Looking ahead to later this evening, according to a recent poll, more than 6 in 10 Americans say the economy is not working for them. On the next On Point, why so many have soured on the American dream and what can be done about it. That's tonight at 8 on WNYC. It's 77 degrees right now. There's some light rain right now. Tonight, there's a chance of rain and thunderstorms just before 11 p.m., patchy fog after 2 a.m., otherwise mostly cloudy with a low around 73. It's just around 3 o'clock.
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5: Democratic socialists are having a moment in U.S. primaries. What does it mean for the Democratic Party overall? From WAMU and NPR in Washington, this is 1A.

0: Democratic Socialists defeated a 15-term incumbent in the Democratic primary for Colorado's first congressional district. It's the latest in a string of victories for DSA-affiliated candidates in states like Pennsylvania, New York, Washington, even our nation's capital. But establishment Democrats say these candidates are using their party resources and courting their voters. And President Trump recently called them, quote, godless communists. What does this wave of socialist success mean for the midterms? First, this news.
1: BBC News with Govinda Gill. The United States and Iran have continued to trade strikes, raising fears of a return to full-scale conflict. Explosions were reported in the Bushehr near Iran's main nuclear power plant on Thursday, while Jordan said it had intercepted 8 missiles launched from Iran. At the same time, huge crowds of mourners have been awaiting the final burial of Iran's former supreme leader Ali Khamenei in the city of Mashhad. Lise Doucet reports.
2: The Ayatollah's final resting place is inside the Golden Dome shrine of Imam Reza, alongside 4 members of his family killed that same day. But even in this moment, when Iran's new leaders who survived the weeks of war want to project strength and unity, there's been no sign of the Ayatollah's son and successor Mujtaba, who was severely injured. Also missing from these ceremonies are the many Iranians who aren't shedding tears for a ruler and his authoritarian rule they've always rejected.
1: At least 28 people have died in a fire which broke out in a Chinese shoe factory. Video footage shows firefighters attempting to douse flames in the badly burned building in the southeastern city of Xinjiang. Some people were apparently trapped on the roof. Police in western Ukraine have launched a criminal investigation after crowds of people attacked a military conscription team in the city of Lviv. Officers were trying to detain a man suspected of trying to avoid military service. Here's Paul Moss.
3: There was a time when Ukraine's military recruiters could barely keep up. So many were volunteering to join up and fight Russia's invasion. But there's been a marked rise in the number who now resist being conscripted. And Wednesday saw that resistance turn violent. Locals in Lviv apparently took exception to the army officers trying to arrest a suspected draft dodger. They overturned the recruiter's car and then attacked a police officer who came to help. The mayor of Lviv warned that Wednesday night's scenes could be used as propaganda by those hostile to Ukraine.
1: The Pan American Health Organization says the greatest risk to health posed by Venezuela's twin earthquakes are now disruptions to healthcare, overcrowding and a lack of drinking water. The quakes have displaced thousands. Mimi Swaby reports.
4: Parks and public squares have become makeshift camps where aid organisations warn disease and infections can easily spread. Since international rescue teams have pulled out of Venezuela, volunteers and relatives have largely been left to search for the bodies of their loved ones in the rubble, an estimated 17 million tonnes of it. Venezuela's interim president, Delcy Rodriguez, has called for the release of frozen assets to help raise funds for the country's recovery, requests that have not yet been answered.
1: World News from the BBC.
5: And you're listening to WNYC in New York. I'm Elizabeth Shui. It's 77 degrees at 3:04. A heads up, if you're flying out of our area, all 3 airports are experiencing flight disruptions because of the weather. Newark, JFK, and LaGuardia were all under a ground stop in the last hour, according to the FAA. You might want to check with your airline before heading out to the airport. We're experiencing some thunderstorms in the area this afternoon, and some areas are also keeping an eye out for flooding. The New York Heights are your new women's professional baseball team. The league recently announced that each team is named after prominent women civil rights leaders from their cities. The Heights are named after Dorothy Height. She worked at the city's Department of Welfare from 1934 to 37. She advocated for literacy and employment for women and Black Americans. Danae Benitez is the catcher for the Heights. She's originally from Las Vegas, but says she's ready to rep the Empire State.
6: I never thought that in my playing career I would be able to represent women's baseball in this way. So to put them on, it makes it feel real. All of my hard journey and, you know, the hardships that I've gone through, it's worth it.
5: New York will play the Los Angeles Queens on opening day on August 1st. The Boston Hunters and San Francisco Firebells will play the following day. It's 77 degrees right now, light rain outside right now. There's a chance of rain and thunderstorms tonight before 11 p.m. Then there's a slight chance of rain between 11 and 2 a.m., patchy fog after 2 a.m., otherwise mostly cloudy with a low around 73. Tomorrow, there's also a chance of rain and thunderstorms in the late afternoon. There'll be increasing clouds with a high near 85 and some wind. Tomorrow night, also a chance of rain and thunderstorms before 11 p.m. Slight chance of rain between 11 and 2 a.m. It'll be mostly cloudy with a low around 73. Then the sun will come back for the weekend. It'll be partly sunny with a high near 82 on Saturday, and then it'll be sunny with a high near 79 for Sunday. 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It's Thursday at 3:06.
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10: Questions about how to address affordability issues are front and center now in a fight over the minimum wage in New York City.
7: Don't miss a thing at WNYC.org. This is 1A. I'm Nyla Boodoo in for Jen White.
11: If we organize and show no fear in standing up for what's right, that is the message that Denver has sent to both parties, to Donald Trump, and to the entire country.
7: That was Maylot Quiros after beating 15-time incumbent Representative Diana DeGette in the Democratic primary race for Colorado's 1st congressional district. Quiros is the latest Democratic socialist to shake up the party's establishment. She's a Gen Z political newcomer talking about financial corruption in politics, Medicare for all, and abolishing ICE. And we're going to hear from Quiros later in the hour. But she's not the only one pushing a progressive platform and winning. At least six self-described Democratic socialists picked up a primary win, including right here in the District of Columbia with last month's mayoral primary. While more progressive candidates with the backing of Democratic Socialists of America have won, several other DSA-backed candidates have primaries coming up. Establishment Democrats are expressing concern over these wins, while President Donald Trump has begun attacking the new crop of progressives.
12: These are not social Democrats. These are hardcore godless communists. They're godless communists. All communists are godless. They don't believe in God. This is the most serious threat to our country since its existence, in my opinion, 250 years ago. This is a major threat to our country.
7: But what do Democratic socialists actually want for the country? Why might their message be resonating with voters? And do these candidates have a chance for widespread appeal come November? For that, let's turn to our panel. Akayla Lacey is senior politics reporter at The Intercept, where she also co-hosts The Intercept Briefing Podcast. Akayla, welcome to 1A.
13: Thank you for having me.
7: And Basil Smichel is a professor at Columbia University and an MS Now analyst. He's also the former director of the New York State Democratic Party. Basil, great to have you back on 1A.
14: Good to be with you.
7: Akayla, first, we just heard President Trump there call this movement communism. We'll get more into the exact issues and platforms of these candidates. But generally, what is the difference between communism and democratic socialism?
13: I want to mention before I answer that, you know, we see this attempt to conflate democratic socialism and communism, as you mentioned, really picking up right now from Donald Trump after these democratic socialist wins. Reuters reported that the president has invoked communism 81 times in the 2 weeks since the New York primaries, and the GOP is testing it as a midterm strategy, but that doesn't mean it's accurate. First, democratic socialism prioritizes the role of democracy, a pluralist system, civil liberties, free and fair elections. This is a distinct difference from communism, which, like socialism, in its pure, quote unquote, pure form, doesn't actually exist anywhere in the world. But communism, as Karl Marx envisioned it, entails a society without class, no private property, social ownership of the means of production, meaning the things that society needs to produce things. In contrast, at its core, democratic socialism prioritizes the needs of people over profits or corporations. I talked to the campaign for Wisconsin Democratic Socialist gubernatorial candidate Francesca Hong in the last couple of weeks. And she's told me, you know, when voters ask them, what is democratic socialism? They say it's taking care of our neighbors. It's taking care of people's economic needs. Democratic socialists also believe in primarily a market-based economy, meaning there's still a combination of public and private ownership. But a core belief is that capitalism as a system is fundamentally exploitative and produces and reproduces social and class conflict. So while communism has been conflated with socialism, particularly by its critics, including a lot of Republicans, I think we see this as a technique, you know, particularly now, given the primary wins in Colorado and New York, to drive fear around the rise of democratic socialism. It's not saying, you know, that the government should own every institution, but that corporations or the people who currently own the means of production shouldn't necessarily have so much power.
7: Right. As we talk about this issue of capitalism, Akayla, thanks for that thorough explanation. I wanted us to listen to a voicemail we got from Di, who called us from Florida.
15: I'm not sure we're ready yet for democratic socialism because we'd have to move away from capitalism, whereas I think I'd prefer social democratic candidates because I guess they support retaining a free market capitalist system, but they support heavy taxation, strong social programs to overcome economic inequality.
7: Thanks for that voicemail, and we would love to hear from you as well. Would you support a democratic socialist candidate? Why or why not? How much momentum do you think democratic socialists have heading into November's midterms? You can email us at 1a@wamu.org. Basil, our listener there in Florida is making a distinction between social democrats and democratic socialists. We should note that the Democratic Socialists of America is not an official political party, but rather a political and activist organization. So they're not a party that's listed on the ballot, but they do make endorsements and organize and advocate. What are some of the key beliefs of democratic socialists, Basil?
16: Thank you. It's a great question. And I would also add that it's an organizing principle, right? It is, it's also important to note that this concept and socialism in the way that democratic socialists think about it has existed for a long time. But to answer your question specifically, you know, these are a lot of young voters who have lived through the financial collapse, who've lived through the pandemic, who have rejecting 30 years of neoliberalism and are tired of incrementalism with respect to our public policy choices. You know, these are voters who are pushing back against an older generation feeling that they need to be more deferential to them with respect to that kind of policymaking. And so from their point of view, they look at our politics as being very old, very inattentive to a lot of the concerns of voters today, particularly around the areas of affordability. And you, as you talk about New York, you know, that's a very big issue here, as it is in many places around the country. They are concerned about the fairness of our elections, the influence of big money in our elections. And that And one of the other key factors, which we may get into, is the role of the pro-Israel money in elections, particularly around, obviously around the conflict in Gaza and how that has motivated a lot of voters. I don't want to say that it's become a litmus test, but it's certainly become a very big issue in many of these elections, along with the role of crypto money and AI. Dollars being funneled into these campaigns, but there is a big chunk of how they view their platform and what they organize around are these issues of, as Akayla mentioned, our elections, the fairness of them, affordability, strengthening our social welfare sector, and pushing back against, I think, what they see as this sort of plutocratic approach to governance.
17: Mm-hmm. Caleb, that's a helpful, Basil just gave us sort of a helpful sense of the issues. We mentioned at the top, Democratic Socialist candidates who are taking home primary wins. Can you catch us up quickly on who has actually won and where?
13: Yes. So the most recent candidate who won her primary, a member of Democratic Socialists of America, is Melot Kuros, as you mentioned, in Colorado's first district in Denver. We have Daria Lisa Avila Chevalier and Claire Valdez in New York, New York 7, which is actually my district in Brooklyn, and then New York 13, which is up in Harlem and parts of the Bronx. We have Chris Rabb in Pennsylvania, who won an open primary to replace Dwight Evans back in May. There's Mai Vang, who beat incumbent Doris Matsui in a California primary and is headed to a runoff. They're the top two candidates in the runoff. And then there were also state candidates in Georgia and Kentucky who won in recent weeks. You also mentioned D.C. Mayor Janice Lewis George.
17: Right. So not just the coasts. We got this email. Janet says, if the Democratic Party had taken Bernie Sanders seriously in 2016, rather than anointing Hillary Clinton, we might not have had Trump. The complacency of the Democratic Party and its territorialism in the face of changing demographics and political zeitgeist is rendering them obsolete. Basil, can I just ask you quickly about Bernie Sanders, seminal figure in the Democratic Socialist movement in America? What support has he played in DSA backed candidates?
16: Yeah, this is an interesting sort of topic for me because, as you mentioned, I ran the Democratic Party in New York, and I ran it at a time, I ran it during 2016 when Bernie was in the primaries. One of the things that I always look at when it comes to figures like Bernie Sanders and others is, do they have coattails? And I think Bernie Sanders has coattails. I think AOC and Zohra Mamdani have coattails. What that suggests is that many of these leaders, and Bernie Sanders in particular, didn't just run a campaign. He created a social and political movement. And that's important, particularly when you talk about democratic politics, big D, Democratic Party politics, because, you know, and I've always said, and I think this is an issue that is a bit underreported, that when Barack Obama ran in 2007, they sort of knew they wouldn't get the sort of institutional Democratic leaders to support him initially. And if you remember that first year, he was sort of in the 1%, particularly around communities of color, before he got a lot of traction. So he created Obama for America, which was proprietary, that ran around the party. Bernie Sanders ran against it.
17: Basil, I'm just going to have to pause you there because we're going to have to take a break, but we'll pick up this conversation on the other side of it. That's Basil Smilke, a political analyst and professor at Columbia University. We're also with Akayla Lacey, a senior politics reporter at The Intercept. Coming up, we sit down with Melot Kuros, who recently delivered a big upset to the Democratic establishment when she won her Colorado primary. I'm Nyla Boodoo. This is 1A from WAMU and NPR.

0: Former Manchester Mayor Andy Burnham could easily become the United Kingdom's seventh Prime Minister in 10 years. The revolving door of leaders has some Britons wondering what has made their country ungovernable.
1: I think what we've had in recent years is people who've got like two or three of the skills that you need, but not all of them.
0: I'm Mary Louise Kelly. Why the British Prime Minister has become a uniquely difficult job on All Things Considered from NPR News.
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8: This is 1A. I'm Nyla Boodoo in for Jen White. We're discussing the rising popularity of democratic socialism with Akayla Lacey, a senior politics reporter at The Intercept, where she also hosts The Intercept Briefing podcast, and Basil Smichel, a professor at Columbia University, who's also the former director of the New York State Democratic Party and an MS Now analyst. And you, we just got this email from Hannah. Democratic socialists are winning because they are speaking to the needs of working people across the political spectrum, while busting the myth that progress is zero sum. Democrats believe that to win over Trump voters, they have to sacrifice immigrants, trans people, etc. But their actual promises are only against Trump and back to the status quo, which will never appeal to struggling people. We would love to continue to hear from you. Keep the comments coming and questions as well to 1A@WAMU.org. Now let's bring in one of the Democratic Socialist candidates who just last week took home a win for that for many showed the DSA's appeal beyond just coastal cities. Maylat Kairos is the winner of the primary race for Colorado's first congressional district. She beat out 15-term incumbent Representative Diana DeGette, and she joins us now. Maylat, thank you for being with us.
9: Thanks so much for having me.
8: Can we start with last Tuesday night? The AP called your race around 10 p.m. What was that moment like for you when you realized you've pulled off such an upset?
9: You know, it was incredible and unbelievably humbling. And I was just so grateful that we got to celebrate it with all the countless volunteers and supporters that had helped build the movement that led to the win in the first place. You know, it wasn't something that we did easily. It took a lot of hard work and thousands of volunteers and hundreds of thousands of doors knocked and phone calls made. But ultimately, we made our case to the people of this district and they voted for change.
8: You're new to the political scene. What made you want to get involved?
9: You know, I sincerely believe that we are running out of time to create the social safety nets that we need in order to be ready for the impact that AI is going to have on our society. You know, at best, it's going to completely disrupt the labor economy. At worst, we have folks that are, you know, concerned about the impact that it's going to have on the actual outcome of our own human race. And then also climate change. You know, we're not ready for the impacts that are coming right now. We already missed out on the window to stave off the worst impacts of it. And we're seeing, you know, just here in Denver, we have one of the worst air qualities right now in the country because of all the wildfires that we're battling. And so we really desperately need leaders who have a long-term sustainable vision and understand that we need some moral clarity here to protect people's most basic needs. And when we are in the wealthiest, most powerful country on earth, with all of the research and evidence to show exactly what programs we need to get these things done, what's missing is just the political will. And that means getting leaders that are actually committed to this fight. And I didn't see that in our representation here in the first district.
8: And is that to run. Right? That's why you decided to run as a Democratic Socialist?
9: Yes. Yeah, absolutely. You know, we need to be able to name not only the fact that the system is broken and rigged, but also how we actually get out of it. And part of that is going to have to be creating and securing these basic needs for every single American. But also talking about the campaign finance system that got us into this mess in the first place, one that incentivizes members of Congress, like the Congresswoman, to take millions of dollars from big energy and oil, defense contractors, big pharma.
8: And that was a big component of your campaign, a promise not to take any PAC money?
9: Yes, that was the first commitment that I made, and a commitment that I continue to make as an elected representative.
8: In 2023, you lost your job as an attorney for criticizing law firms, including your own, for opposing pro-Palestinian protests. Ending wars is one of your key priorities. You've also highlighted Medicare for All, as well as universal child and elder care, as key parts of your platform. You know, as we mentioned, you won against 15-term incumbent Representative Daggett, who herself is a progressive and actually co-sponsored Medicare for All's bill in 2025. What do you think allowed you to pull off this upset?
9: I think voters have finally caught on to the fact that there are some folks who, you know, say the right things and maybe, you know, vote in the right way with the party, but are not actually meaningfully progressing our agenda, our legislative agenda of Medicare for All and Housing First, universal child care. And, you know, the policy director from the National Nurses United said as much about folks who co-sponsor Medicare for All, while also taking money from the very health insurance companies that would be legislated out of existence. And so making the case to voters that sometimes the return that these donors get isn't, you know, progressive or proactive legislation. Sometimes it's that they're just keeping a seat warm and not, you know, allowing the legislation to be progressed by others. And so we need fighters, and we can't trust people to fight for us if they're taking money from the same people who want to maintain the status quo.
8: And what is your message to people about fighting in Congress, given your, as we think about who you would have replaced, someone who had institutional knowledge and leverage, how do you account for that when you're starting fresh?
9: Yeah, look, I don't discount the importance of institutional knowledge and experience, right? But it's only as important as you use it. And what we've seen in our district is that it was not being used in a meaningful way. The Congresswoman had actually lost seniority while she was in office and in leadership. And we, frankly, are not going to see something like Medicare for All pass while we have a majority of members that are taking a lot of money from these health insurance companies. And so doing the work of reaching out to folks on the Hill, having conversations with future colleagues about, you know, making sure that I have all the expertise and I'm making a team and building a team that can make up for, you know, this new transition is important. But that fresh perspective is going to be necessary. The folks who have been at the helm of this crisis are not going to be the ones that get us out of this. And we need new ideas and fresh perspectives here.
8: We're speaking with Mailat Quiros, winner of the primary race for Colorado's first congressional district. She won the Democratic primary. A number of figures from the Democratic establishment have come out against this wave of Democratic Socialist wins, including your victory. Here's a veteran Democratic strategist, former advisor to Bill Clinton, James Carville, on the Politics War Room podcast.
10: I just think the party may have to splinter. I go back to the same thing. I don't know if I'm old, so who cares? But there are people younger than me that kind of agree with pluralism and agree with this kind of stuff. And it may be that people always talked about the end of the two-party system. We might see it pretty close to the end of it.
8: Jamie Harrison, the former chair of the Democratic National Committee, wrote on social media, quote, "If you hate the Democratic Party, then please don't run for our nomination. Don't use our resources. Don't rely on our volunteers. Don't use our infrastructure. Focus on building the party you actually support." Mailat, what's your response to comments like this?
9: You know, I think those folks would benefit from remembering that a lot of the Democratic Socialists that are winning because Democratic voters chose them. Democratic voters chose this kind of direction. The people of this party overwhelmingly support the policies that we've been calling for and have been supporting these policies for years and have not seen any actual delivery of results from this party. And I sincerely believe that's because of our campaign finance laws, because of corruption that's in our government that has also infiltrated our own party and have called for every Democrat to stop taking corporate PAC money, to stop taking special interest money so that we can earn back that trust. But I'm a proud Democrat. This is the party that got the New Deal. This is the party that created Social Security laws, got the Civil Rights Act passed. This is the party that has always fought for working people, but it never did so on its own, right? The leadership never woke up and decided to do the right thing on their own. It was pushed by organizers, by dreamers, by people who looked at what our values were supposed to be and saw that the party wasn't living up to it and pushed it to actually do so. And that's what's happening in our district. That's what's happening in other districts across the country as well. We are pushing our party to live up to its values and to actually fight for working families.
8: So let's talk just one last question about your platform, about Medicare for All, as well as universal child and elder care as key parts of your platform. If you're elected to Congress, how do you get legislation like this passed when we've seen margins so tight, particularly in the House, and Republicans just in lockstep with President Trump's agenda?
9: This is going to be about creating a movement across the country where voters take back that agency, where, you know, the people of this district have things like universal pre-K. We have term limits. We have publicly financed elections. And they voted for a representative who reflects those values in Congress. And we did so because we built a grassroots people-powered campaign that could combat the millions of dollars that poured into our race and dark money at the last minute. Building that kind of infrastructure so that voters actually can take back that agency and choose their representatives based on the values they want represented, I think is going to finally give us the votes that we need to actually get things like Medicare for All done. And frankly, Medicare for All has to get done in the next administration that we have a trifecta, because that's the only way we MAGA-proof our future. There is going to be someone who tries to fill Donald Trump's shoes, who will try and lay blame on our most vulnerable communities, just the same way Donald Trump did. And the only way Democrats are going to be able to fight back against that narrative is to actually be able to point to something we delivered for working families. That's going to have to be Medicare for All. The healthcare crisis right now is unsustainable, and it is crushing working families. That has to be our number one priority. We have the popular support to get it done, and I'm going to make my case to my future colleagues that this has to be a number one priority in the next administration.
8: Mayla, one last quick question for you. We've been getting a lot of emails about the DSA and being anti-Zionist. David emailed and said a pro-DSA friend was explaining the DSA to me and said that anti-Zionism is a requirement for joining the DSA. And David says, I found this shocking, as I imagine most Americans would. Can you respond to that?
9: Yeah, I'm not familiar with any requirements on that front. That might be a particular chapter somewhere. But, you know, the heart of DSA is democracy. And the heart of democracy is equal rights, equal dignity, and equal right to self-determination for all. And that is a core tenet that I have when it comes to the Israel and Palestine question and making sure that we are protecting dignity for every single human being in that region.
8: That's Mayla Karos, who won the Democratic primary race for Colorado's 1st Congressional District last week. She now faces Republican Christy Peterson, who ran unopposed for the Republican nomination. Mayla, thank you for your time.
9: Thanks for having me.
8: I'm Nyla Boodoo. You're listening to 1A. And now let's bring back in Akayla Lacey, a senior politics reporter at The Intercept, and Basil Smichel, a political analyst and professor at Columbia University. Of course, we would love to continue hearing from you as well. Why would you support a Democratic Socialist candidate? Why or why not? Email us at 1A@WAMU.org. Akayla, can I just get into what we played earlier about the response from the Democratic establishment? What else are we hearing?
11: At first, we saw House Minority Leader Hakeem Jeffries chalk the wins in New York up to what he called, quote, higher income districts with a, quote, outsized focus on issues connected to the Middle East. But he has said recently. He told the New York Times on Wednesday that he doesn't see the these wins as a critique of the Democratic Party, and that he hasn't spoken to Kyrgios or Avila Chevalier, but plans to in the coming weeks. I'm curious to hear from Mailat on this. She said, you know, she said she wouldn't necessarily support him as a speaker. You also had New York Attorney General Letitia James saying after the New York primary wins that they had somehow hurt communities of color. This is despite Claire Valdez winning Hispanic voters and Avila Chevalier winning Black voters, and comparing Democratic Socialists to white right-wing extremism. You had Representative Josh Gottheimer of New Jersey saying they're not Democrats. Progressive strategists I spoke to characterized those responses very much in the way that Mailat just described them, as Democrats throwing their own base, their own voters, under the bus. You had other Democrats, you know, former Progressive Caucus Chair Pramila Jayapal called this out, saying the comments were disrespectful. And she made the point that we never see this sort of response or backlash or sort of denigrating of Democrats when, you know, from the party leadership when moderates win. Democrats will often hold them up as a model for the future of the entire party. But when progressives win, or in this case, socialists wins, we see them, you know, treating it like a disaster. She said, quote, "Why is it that every time a moderate wins an election, people are like, that's the new blueprint for the Democratic Party. But if a progressive or a Democratic socialist wins, oh, the party is falling to hell in a handbasket."
12: Basil, it's interesting. Basil, can I have you respond to that?
13: Yeah, well, I just go back to something that my mentor told me before I got into this business, that every movement becomes the establishment at some point. And that was 30 years ago. And so I do think that the party does go through this every generation. It goes through a churn. I think the one issue with respect to where the party goes now is that there still needs to be a Democratic coalition that can get folks elected statewide and nationally. And I do think that there are pieces of the former Democratic coalition that can still fit within whatever is coming next, whether that's largely a DSA-driven agenda or not. And I wrote something about this the other day that, you know, this movement is part of several movements that comprise the Democratic Party. And then one quick point that I would make is that you could see these issues in the conversation around why a lot of older African Americans are still somewhat reluctant to largely support DSA members. And that's because over the years, older African American voters saw political and economic empowerment through the Democratic Party. So to attack it is somehow, in some ways, attacking that part of their history. And so there are some real concerns about how DSA builds coalitions with older voters, particularly ones that are tied to sort of an old school Democratic politics. But it in some way, shape, or form, it has to move forward if folks want to win elections, right? That's just kind of the bottom line of it. So eventually these conversations are going to have to happen. There's going to have to be a real conversation with Hakeem Jeffries, and he's going to, you know, if he wants to win elections, he's got to recognize that this is a movement that is not going to win everywhere, but it will win in enough places and overperform in enough places that could be helpful to him in the long run.
12: That's Basil Smichel, a political analyst and professor at Columbia University. We're all discussing the rise in democratic socialism with him and Akayla Lacey, a senior politics reporter at The Intercept. And you, Stephen, emails, "I've been looking into the DSA for years, but after the latest win, I signed up with my local chapter. As a veteran, helping my community is critical to me, and that seems to be rare in today's politics. There are very few power structures in America that push back against capitalism tendency to envelop every aspect of our lives." Still to come, we'll ask, could this wave of support for democratic socialists last through the midterms? We'll talk about the generational difference as well in the appeal to younger voters. Keep your questions and comments coming to 1A at WAMU.org. I'm Nyla Boodoo. 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
0: I'm Kai Rizdahl. Wild horses. They're part of the economy too, you know. 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
6: Back to our conversation in a moment, but first a word about Monday's installment of our politics series, If You Can Keep It. The Justice Department sent letters to multiple states on Tuesday threatening top election officials with criminal prosecution over alleged ballots cast by non-citizens, even though non-citizen voting is not a widespread problem. FEMA is also threatening to withhold a percentage of funding meant for anti-terrorism preparedness from those states that don't comply with a series of election changes. If you're an election official, volunteer, or poll worker, we want to know what's your reaction to this threat. And is non-citizen voting an issue you have ever come across? Leave us a voicemail at 855-236-1212. You can leave us a message using our app, 1A Vox Pop, and we'll get to your thoughts on Monday. Let's get back to our conversation on the rise of democratic socialism, what it means for the party in Washington. We're here with Akayla Lacey, a senior politics reporter at The Intercept, where she also hosts the Intercept Briefing podcast, and Basil Smichel, a professor at Columbia University, who's also the former director of the New York State Democratic Party and an MS Now analyst. Akayla, just before the break, Basil was talking about generational differences.

0: what that looks like when we go into a general election?
1: Yeah, so, you know, this is certainly part of a dynamic in the races, particularly where candidates faced incumbents who've been in office for decades, right? So you've talked about in Kyros's case, she won against an incumbent, Diana DeGette, who was elected the year before she was born. We saw this again with Darylisa Villachevalier toppling Adriano Espaillat, who'd been in office for a decade and chaired the Congressional Hispanic Caucus. But I do think, you know, there's a surge in power among younger voters who are supporting these candidates, but we're also seeing the results of this spreading anti-incumbent sentiment, this feeling, as Kyros talked about, you know, you tell me seniority and power in Congress matter, but what have you done with that seniority and power? And we're seeing that message really resonating in some of the big upsets we've seen. But again, I think it's not so much about the age of these candidates. There are plenty of progressives in Congress who are older. And you know, we talk about Bernie Sanders as sort of like, you know, the continuing to hold the mantle as the leader of this, if you want to call it, you know, this democratic socialist movement. I think a good example of that anti-incumbent sentiment playing a bit more of a role is in Claire Valdez's race, where this was an open seat because Rep. Nydia Velazquez retired. And Valdez, a freshman state senator, faced Brooklyn Borough President Antonio Reynoso. You know, both of them are relatively young, but Reynoso was an incumbent who came up through the party. They had virtually indistinguishable platforms. I think what really shifted the dynamic in that race in Valdez's favor was that Mamdani backed Valdez, his fellow DSA member, and Velazquez backed Reynoso and then slammed Mamdani. This could have been a situation where she retired early and, you know, kept all her flowers from the people who praised her for doing that rather than fight a potential primary. She was a beloved progressive champion. She'd been in office for over a decade, and she's 73. But instead, she leaned into this idea that she had the right to pick her successor, which is sort of the antithesis of the idea of stepping aside. And so I think that actually caused more of a split in this race than, you know, people being upset about the fact that the person who had held the office for such a long time was older.
0: Mm-hmm. I do want to get to Zoran Mamdani and his momentum, but as you talk about anti-establishment candidates, I feel like we have to bring up the latest news of Graham Plattner, who dropped out of Maine's Senate race yesterday evening following rape accusations. Plattner was a progressive populist, not a democratic socialist, but was endorsed by Senator Bernie Sanders. Plattner came with his own controversies, including inflammatory past social media comments, a now covered up tattoo that represented a Nazi symbol. Basil, what do you think Plattner's fall teaches us about the type of candidates the Democratic Party is willing to back because of their politics and appeal right now?
2: Well, I think if you started from the anti-incumbent atmosphere and the outsider atmosphere, you know, on the surface, he sounded like a good candidate. But to be honest with you, anyone who started to hear those allegations would expect that there would have been more. The concern is, why did it go on so long? Why did Democrats stay with him so long? And that is a concern that I don't have an answer for, except to say that there was a real concern that, you know, they needed to get rid of Susan Collins, that perhaps they had, you know, voters had heard everything they needed to hear, and were okay with that. And that from the outside, a lot of Democratic leaders wanted to be deferential to the voters of Maine in allowing them to make their choice. But the latest allegation, the rape allegation, was a bridge too far. A lot of everything that happened before was a bridge too far in our typical standard, maybe going back 10 years ago in a pre-Trump era. But I think there's this Venn diagram of sort of electability, accountability, and power. And Democrats, and I think, are trying to figure out when the bar, in their view, because of Trump, has been set so low, What constitutes a problematic candidate in this era. I would argue that the standard pre-Trump should still be the standard post-Trump. But I think that's where, you know, that's where Democrats got caught up here in that Plattner sounded good. He was this outsider that, by the way, if you remember,

0: the governor of that state was in the primary and left that primary because Plattner was getting so much support. And now we come to a place where a seat that looked very promising for Democrats is now problematic, and it complicates the Senate math for Democrats.
1: We got this email from Robert. I think the biggest reasons democratic socialism has found its footing is now twofold. First, they seem to be the candidates who are most likely to unequivocally speak out against the Trump regime. Many of us are craving brave, prominent people to do just that. And second, Zohran Mamdani has been an excellent face for that movement. He always includes everyone and strives for everyone to get ahead. You can keep the emails coming to 1A@WAMU.org. Let's listen to this voicemail we got from Jordan in Boston.
2: Mike Johnson said there are many Mamdanis popping up around the country, and this is a dangerous thing. This is not a joke. We are in a fight right now to save the Republic. Well, I agree that we're in a fight to save the Republic, but I am for the Democratic Socialists who are trying to save it. Never mind Trump and his lies and dismantling of science and government. The Republican platform of companies and the rich first, no help for the poor, deregulate and let the environment suffer, and of course oppressing minority scapegoats like the queer community and making it hard to vote, is what we are now fighting against.
1: Akilah, how has New York City Mayor Zohran Mamdani's win in his first few months in office, as well as you pointed out the endorsements he made in the New York primary, how has it shaped the way voters feel about Democratic Socialist promises?
3: Mamdani's win certainly helped as, you know, proof of concept that Democratic Socialists could win office. I mean, New York is New York, right? It's not, you know, congressional districts around the country where we're seeing some of these candidates win. But, you know, DSA candidates have been winning office in greater numbers, you know, up and down the ballot since 2018. They've elected more than 300 candidates over the last 6 years in 39 states, plus DC, where Janice Lewis George won the mayoral primary, as you mentioned. So I think Mamdani's win showed people what was possible and really bucked this storyline we've seen that the Democratic establishment and its major donors have a monopoly on power. You know, lest we forget, Mamdani beat Andrew Cuomo, of all people, you know, the former governor of New York, a very powerful, you know, apparatchik in the Democratic Party, against, you know, very big money, against forces that you know, kind of pulled out all the stops to defeat him, and yet he overcame them. And again, we're seeing, you know, very similar dynamics, particularly with the down ballot states where other Democratic Socialists won in New York, you know, in state offices this cycle as well. They were outspent, you know, 9-1, I think, by outside spenders, PACs in New York. This idea that big money is no longer the defining factor in who wins an election, I think, is sort of the through line, one of the major through lines that we're seeing here. A lot of people have described Mamdani as a kingmaker, you know, for picking like the right candidates here. But I think that's sort of, you know, even though I've also used that phrase as sort of like a catch-all, I think it oversimplifies what we're really seeing, which is that people, you know, progressives will say, you know, organized people can beat organized money. And I think that they're really proving that that's working right now, you know, against conventional wisdom to the contrary.
1: We got this email from April who says, I've come to appreciate democratic socialism. I think of roads, public education, libraries, social security, product safety, medical research, monetary policy setting, universal health care, etc. Right-wing propaganda has inaccurately conflated capitalism with democracy and socialism with communism. In actual fact, socialism and a strong democracy are absolutely positively correlated. You can keep your questions coming to 1A@WAMU.org as well as your comments. We're talking about the rise of the DSA with Akilah Lacey, senior politics reporter at The Intercept. She's also co-host of The Intercept Briefing podcast, and Basil Smichel, a Columbia University professor and political analyst and former director of the New York State Democratic Party. I'm Nyla Boodoo. This is 1A. We got this email from Judy. Basil, I wanted to ask you about it. It says, in a purple state like Michigan, I fear nominating a Democratic Socialist would mean they can't win against a Republican. We know that DSA officials have told Politico they've shifted resources to Wisconsin and Michigan, two battleground states who have primaries in August. How do you see this momentum translating?
0: Well, it's owing to what I said earlier, that they're not going to necessarily win everywhere. We saw that in New York 17. That's a purple district. That's the Michael Lawler district, and the DSA candidate did not win there, the Democratic primary. They're not going to necessarily win everywhere. But I think in principle, a lot of their mobilization, a lot of the language around this aspirational politics that they have is, I think, is something that does carry momentum. It does catch on. And I think more, quote, establishment Democrats will eventually move to that space because out of necessity. I know that there's this conversation around the electability of DSA candidates, but the truth is that Democrats have been overperforming in multiple districts and states across the country in this cycle already. We can expect that to continue. And I've argued that the language and the focus should move to where the energy and the momentum carries you. And that is what we're hearing from a lot of the DSA candidates.
1: Are we hearing that from the Democratic Party establishment, though?
0: Well, I don't think you're hearing it from a lot of the Democratic Party's establishment. And I think, honestly, that's to their detriment at the moment. Because when, in the sort of, in essentially telling a lot of these DSA candidates and a lot of the younger candidates that you're not ready to kind of wait your turn. And I'll just say, I ran for state office in 2010 here in New York, and a lot of the older leaders told me the exact same thing. And they told it to me because people had told it to them. So at some point, you got to break that cycle, And I think that's what a lot of DSA candidates are saying. It's like, we got to break this cycle, and we've got to think about succession. To use a baseball term, you have to swing for the fences in terms of policy. Think big. Other countries are doing it. Why can't the U.S. do it? And because they feel so often that our politics and our ideas have to fit into this very small box, that in and of itself is frustrating. When you have the median age of a first-time homebuyer, when I graduated college in 93, it was 28. Today it's 40. So how long should people wait to be able to build wealth in this country? Mm. And they see the income inequality only get worse. That in and of itself is a motivating factor for a lot of these voters and these candidates. So for someone to come and say, it's not your time, and we're not ready.
1: Akilah, I wonder how you think, like, in terms of we're thinking about purple states in particular, if you think about Wisconsin, I know you've done some reporting on the ground there. How are you seeing electability when we move to the general election?
3: Yeah. One thing I also want to just say, I agree with a lot of what Basil said, but I would just, I don't believe there was actually a DSA candidate in New York 17. She was a Working Families Party candidate, if you're talking about Effie Phillips Daly. So we've done some reporting on, teasing out this narrative that's come out of these primaries, that this only works in coastal cities, but also that it's a movement primarily boosted by, white elite transplants. And while, there's some truth to that, there's also a lot of examples across the country where Democratic Socialists have won in states like, not statewide races, but state Senate or state House races, or local offices, where they've won in states like Texas, Ohio, Georgia, Kentucky. This is not, and they're in blue cities and red states, which I think is, that's what Democrats keep saying that they need, right? Like, they need to sort of rebuild.
1: And Kayla, can I stop you there? Because yeah, we're almost out of time. I just really quickly want to ask you what you have your eye on next.
3: Sure. So yeah, we're absolutely paying attention to the Wisconsin gubernatorial race. That is where Francesca Hong is running in the Democratic primary. And that's notable because I believe it's the only big gubernatorial primary where there is a DSA candidate on the ballot. But there are also Democratic Socialists running in Michigan 13, where Donovan McKinney is challenging incumbent Sri Thanadar. Oliver Larkin is running in Florida. There's a state house race in Boston where Evan McKay is a DSA candidate. There's a New Mexico state house race with Luke Alfaro Jungman, who's running with the Albuquerque DSA. And then there's several candidates on a Louisville, Kentucky slate who are
1: so lots you're keeping an eye on. Thank you so much for joining us. That's Akilah Lacey, senior politics reporter at The Intercept. She also co-hosts The Intercept Briefing podcast. I also want to thank Basil Smichel, a professor at Columbia University, former director of the New York State Democratic Democratic Party and an MS Now analyst. Today's producers were Michelle Harvin and Chris Castano. This program comes to you from WAMU, part of American University in Washington, distributed by NPR. I'm Nyla Boodoo. Join us for the news roundup tomorrow. This is 1A.

0: 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And from the estate of Joan B. Kroc, whose bequest serves as an enduring investment in the future of public radio, and seeks to help NPR produce programming that meets the highest standards of public service in journalism and cultural expression.
1: I'm Maria Hinojosa, this week on Latino USA. 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That's this week on Latino USA. 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
3: 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It's All Things Considered. At 8 o'clock, it's On Point. According to a recent poll, more than 6 in 10 Americans say the economy is not working for them. On tonight's On Point, why is the American dream soured for so many and what can be done about it? That's at 8 o'clock on Point here on WNYC. It's followed by Latino USA at 9Q is at 10 p.m. 77 degrees right now here in Lower Manhattan. We're going to see temperatures this evening probably at just about 70. It's going to look a lot like today, tomorrow. It's WNYC at 4 p.m.
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3: The 2008 financial crisis and Brexit shrank the UK economy and led to a revolving door of prime ministers. Analysts say the first-past-the-post parliamentary system is ill-suited to modern multi-party politics. It's All Things Considered on WNYC. Good afternoon. I'm Sean Carlson. Also coming up, former U.S. Ambassador to NATO Nicholas Burns says Iran seems fine with the return to hostilities with the U.S., in part because the regime is divided.
5: There seems to be one faction that does want a ceasefire of the United States, but the stronger faction is defiant. They think they're stronger of will, and so they're testing us.
3: More insights from a longtime diplomat coming up. And later it's Thursday, so it's time to break down the latest local transit news on the way is headed your way. We're going to have all that and more. Stay with us. News headlines are next.
6: Live from NPR News, I'm Lakshmi Singh. The Jordanian Armed Forces say they intercepted 8 missiles launched from Iran. This after U.S. and Iran traded strikes for a second straight day after President Trump declared the ceasefire was over. Iranian officials say at least 14 people were killed in the U.S. strikes. We have the latest from NPR's Hadil Alshalchi.
7: Sirens blared in Jordan and officials told residents to take shelter after missiles were detected on their way to Jordanian airspace. The Jordanian army said it shot down the missiles. There were no casualties. Jordan is a close U.S. ally and many missiles aimed at Israel passed through Jordanian airspace. The latest exchange of strikes between the U.S. and Iran began on Wednesday after the U.S. accused Iran of attacking commercial ships in the Strait of Hormuz. Iran responded by targeting U.S. military bases in Kuwait and Bahrain. While President Trump said the ceasefire was over, he didn't rule out further talks with Iran to permanently end the war. Hadil Alshalchi, NPR News, Istanbul.
6: The Trump administration's attempting to scale back Biden-era rules designed to cut pollution from heavy-duty vehicles such as large trucks and buses. The government has scheduled a 2 to 3 day public hearing at the end of the month. The administration wants to limit nearly all the ways someone can enter the United States legally. That includes worker visas. But there is one type of visa that some Republicans want to expand. More from NPR's Jimena Bustillo.
8: House Agriculture Committee Chairman G.T. Thompson introduced a bill to increase access to the H-2A visa for seasonal agriculture labor. Over half of farm workers are without legal status. The H-2A program is a way for farmers to get legal workers. Since 2012, the use of these visas has increased by more than 500%. The measure received support from the farming industry, but expanding H-2A has been met with opposition from organized labor and groups further on the right. Labor groups want a more direct path to legal status. Conservatives don't want any path at all. Farmers say the program is here to stay, but if it's not changed, their own farms may not be here for long. Jimena Bustillo, NPR News, Washington.
6: We're counting down to the World Cup final in 10 days, and reporter Steve Futterman says the quarterfinals have just begun near Boston.
9: There are 8 teams left. By the end of Saturday, it will be down to 4. The first of the quarterfinals today, France, led by Kylian Mbappe, takes on Morocco. This is a rematch from 4 years ago in Qatar. The two faced off in a semifinal match. France was victorious 2-0. Tomorrow, the scene shifts here to Los Angeles. Spain will play Belgium. On Saturday will be the final 2 quarterfinals. Defending champion Argentina takes on Switzerland, while England plays Norway. Then it's on to the semifinals next Tuesday and Wednesday. The grand finale takes place a week from Sunday at the Meadowlands in New Jersey.
6: That's Steve Futterman. It's NPR News.
3: And you're listening on WNYC in New York. I'm Sean Carlson, 77 degrees right now at 4:04. A heads up, if you're flying out of our area, all 3 area airports are experiencing flight disruptions. That's due to the weather out there. In fact, Newark, JFK, and LaGuardia were all under a ground stop, according to the FAA. You might want to check with your carrier before you head to the airport. We are expecting some thunderstorms in the area this afternoon, and some areas are keeping an eye out for flooding. A WNYC analysis of city data has identified 200 registered cooling towers in the 3 Upper East Side zip codes affected by a recent outbreak of Legionnaires' disease. The analysis shows half had not been tested for Legionella bacteria this year as of May. That's about the same proportion of untested towers citywide. Janet Stout is a microbiologist and an expert on Legionella. She says residents who see that their building is not reporting testing results to the city should contact their building's owner and ask why.
10: Individuals collectively can put some pressure on the building owner to make sure that they are compliant with the regulation.
3: To see a map of the cooling towers in the affected areas, along with their testing and inspection histories, you can visit our news site, Gothamist. New York City principals have been ordered to pause purchases of education software amid concerns about artificial intelligence. WNYC's Jessica Gould reports.
11: Chancellor Kamar Samuels told principals in an email this week to hold off on buying EdTech software until officials release new guidance on AI and screens later this summer. The halt on EdTech purchases comes amid a backlash to AI and the use of screens in schools. The city released draft rules for AI in March, barring some uses of the tech in schools and allowing others. It urged caution when letting students use AI in research and projects. But parents have flooded public meetings to denounce AI, citing threats to students' learning, data privacy, and the environment. Samuel said the parent pushback led him to reconsider and that the education department is revising the guidance on AI.
3: Quick look at our transit situation right now. We have delays on Church Avenue-bound G trains and E trains in both directions. NJ Transit's River Line service is partly suspended in both directions. That's due to flooding in Camden. Again, some pretty heavy storms could hit our area this afternoon into the evening. It's 77 degrees right now here in Lower Manhattan, low of about 70 overnight. It's WNYC on a Thursday. It's 4:06.
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13: 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I'm Mary Louise Kelly.
14: And I'm Scott Detrow. For a second consecutive day, the U.S. has launched new airstrikes against Iran. And in response, Iran fired missiles at U.S. allies in the Middle East. The strikes came hours after President Trump said the U.S.-Iran ceasefire deal was, quote, over at a NATO summit yesterday, and also insulted Iran's leaders.
15: I don't want to deal with them anymore. They're scum. You know what scum is? They're scum. They're sick people. They're led by sick people. And they're vicious, violent people.
14: Here to talk about all the latest is Ambassador Nicholas Burns. He was the U.S. ambassador to NATO under President George W. Bush and led negotiations on Iran's nuclear program. Ambassador Burns, welcome.
16: Thanks so much, Scott.
14: Let's just start with this. What has your reaction been to the last 2 days of events?
16: I think it's clear that Iran does not want to honor the ceasefire. The rulers in Tehran clearly believe they have a stronger will than the United States, that they can outlast us, that can actually get a better deal in the Strait of Hormuz, where they're the toll keeper, where they can exact tolls of all commercial shipping. Imagine what kind of power that would give them. I think that's where they're heading. And that's why you've seen the administration push back with these airstrikes over the last couple of days, because our American objective has to be, and the Trump administration has been clear about this, the Strait has to be open to commercial shipping. It's a vital international waterway, and we can't abide Iran becoming a toll keeper, having this coercive impact over commercial shipping.
14: Do you think that's true? Do you think that despite the fact it's Iran being bombed, it's Iranians being killed, that Iran has more tolerance to wait this out and let this keep going?
16: Unfortunately, the nature of this regime in Tehran is I don't think they've ever demonstrated that they have a clear interest in the welfare of their own people, but they clearly have an interest in the survival of their regime and the empowerment of that regime. And it's an extraordinary situation, Scott, that the Iranians took extraordinary blow to the military infrastructure and civilian infrastructure in the country, and yet they suffered through it. They didn't flinch. We're dealing with an exceedingly difficult and often very untrustworthy government in Tehran. Mm-hmm. And it appears to be a government that's divided. There seems to be one faction that does want a ceasefire of the United States, but the stronger faction is defiant. They think that they're stronger than we are, stronger of will, and so they're testing us.
14: Given all of that, what do you think the best card the U.S. has to play is? Is it airstrikes like we've seen the last few days? Is it sanctions? We saw a new round of sanctions on Iranian oil sales this past week. What do you think works here right now?
16: I don't think there are any good options. I think the more likely option available to the president and the administration is do everything we have to do through U.S. naval power to keep the Strait of Hormuz open. Use American military power selectively, as you've seen the administration do over the last couple of days. When Iran violates a ceasefire by attacking shipping in the Strait, the U.S. has had these surgical strikes, but quite substantial strikes on Iran's military infrastructure. I think it's important to put economic pressure on what the regime really cares about. They need revenue. And if we can limit that, that might be economic pressure. So I think that's where the administration will likely go. I don't think the Congress or the American people would support a return to full-scale warfare.
14: I'm curious, given everything you've said, do you personally think that this war was a misfire, a mistake by the U.S. and Israel?
16: I think going back to assess the war, it was a major strategic mistake. Iran is in some ways stronger today than it was before. So the war was ill-advised, but there'll be time for lots of questions to be asked about why the war took place on February 28th.
14: I want to shift gears here. You, of course, were NATO ambassador at one point. What did you make of what happened in Turkey this week? You know, on one hand, President Trump, pretty bombastic, pretty critical of allies throughout the public appearances at the meeting until the very end when he comes out and just talks about how warm and cooperative everybody was behind closed doors. I was covering that and watching it, and I wasn't quite sure what to make. I'm wondering what you thought.
16: I think there were two major outcomes, Scott, of the NATO summit in Istanbul. One on NATO itself, on its future, and the second on Ukraine. On NATO itself, you know, here's the irony again. President Trump can justifiably take some credit for having pushed the NATO allies to spend more on defense, which they needed to do, and they hadn't done for decades. And he just won't take the win, because despite this very good performance by the Europeans, President Trump repeated his claim that the United States should take ownership of Greenland. So I think he ought to be more positive about the progress that the Europeans made and the impact that he has had on defense spending. But Scott, there's more positive news on Ukraine. The president had a productive meeting with President Zelensky. President Trump said he supported Ukrainian drone strikes deep into Russian territory, and he might even support production of Patriot missile interceptors by Ukraine itself on Ukrainian territory. And I think let's hope that President Trump will be consistent here and now turn full American support back to Ukraine and not be taken in by these blank promises from President Putin.
14: That is Ambassador Nicholas Burns, former U.S. ambassador to NATO, now a professor at Harvard University's Kennedy School. Thank you so much.
16: Thanks, Scott.
13: Today, the former mayor of Manchester, England, filed his candidacy to become the United Kingdom's prime minister. Andy Burnham wants to succeed Keir Starmer, who has resigned as leader of the UK's ruling centre-left Labour Party. So far, Burnham is running uncontested. He could be in office by the end of next week. He would be the country's seventh prime minister in 10 years, and that is a lot even in a parliamentary system. This revolving door has some Britons asking what has made their country feel so ungovernable. From London, NPR's Lauren Freire reports.
17: It's become a familiar scene. A lectern gets dragged out into Downing Street and everyone knows what's coming.
18: Such, I think the country requires fresh leadership to take.
17: That was Prime Minister David Cameron 10 years ago, followed by Theresa May.
19: I will shortly leave the job that it has been the honour of my life to hold.
17: Tearfully relinquishing
19: the opportunity to serve the country I love.
17: Even her successor, Boris Johnson, sounded uncharacteristically serious, if only for a moment.
20: How sad I am to be giving up the best job in the world. But them's the breaks.
17: His successor, Prime Minister Liz Truss, famously vowed,
21: Mr. Speaker, I am a fighter and not a quitter.
17: But then quit the next day. Ultimately, they all say some form of what Prime Minister Rishi Sunak and finally Keir Starmer articulated.
22: I would like to say, first and foremost, I am sorry.
23: Every decision I've taken has been about putting the country I love first.
17: I asked the UK's most famous election expert, John Curtis, about this revolving door, and he said this is a typical American question.
24: It's the difference between a parliamentary democracy and a presidential system, that you can change prime ministers in the middle of a term. That's how you hold prime ministers to account.
17: But most parliamentary systems have multiple parties. If a party gets, say, 20% of the vote, it gets 20% of seats in parliament. In the UK, though, it's winner takes all in each district, which leads to exaggerated majorities and reinforces a two-party system, centre-right conservative versus centre-left Labour, mirroring the British class system, Curtis notes.
24: Middle-class people predominantly voting conservative, working-class people predominantly voting Labour. That's all gone.
17: Globalization has changed that, he says. Heavy industries have moved overseas. College degrees are more essential and more expensive. It's exacerbated inequality and left some voters feeling left out.
24: Now it seems that we've got a rise of populist parties. Politics have fragmented. We're now in a world of multi-party politics, and politics is no longer about left versus right.
17: He says fewer people are in the center, and social media is amplifying the extremes. Now, this is happening to centrists globally, but what's unique to the UK is a certain referendum that happened 10 years ago.
25: The British people have spoken, and the answer is, we're out.
17: That's the legendary British broadcaster David Dimbleby announcing the results of the Brexit referendum. Britain was still struggling to recover from the 2008 financial crisis when voters decided that exiting the European Union might bring some relief. John McTernan, former political secretary to centre-left Prime Minister Tony Blair, says it did the opposite. The country has lost about 6% of its GDP, according to the Bank of England.
26: This is a period in which Britain's done the most harm to itself. This period of instability is related to the fact that the country's not had a pay rise for 20 years. If you hadn't had a pay rise 20 years, if your listeners hadn't had a pay rise 20 years, they might be going, something's going wrong. They might be getting angry.
17: He says that anger has been directed toward the governing class, fueling the rise of populist parties and speeding up this revolving door of British politics. Now, it's possible the UK has just had a 10-year run of mediocre politicians.
27: I think what we've had in recent years is people who've got like two or three of the skills that you need, but not all of them.
17: Yoshi Herman is founder of The Mill, a news outlet in Manchester, England, where the presumptive next Prime Minister, Andy Burnham, is from.
27: Being the British Prime Minister is a really difficult job. There are fewer checks and balances on your autonomy and your ability to act if you have a parliamentary majority. And the downside of it is you have much less stability. Your MPs can kick you out at any time. That's the double-edged nature of British democracy, and it requires someone who's got an incredible set of skills.
17: Especially in times like these. Burnham seems to recognize that. He's even talked about changing the system to proportional representation that would give more power to upstart populist parties. Herman says it's probably not the first thing on his list, though. He'll enter parliament with a majority and will likely exercise his autonomy and ability to act before those same forces that claimed his predecessors, globalization, inequality, and political fragmentation, come for him. Lauren Freyer, NPR News, London.
3: It's WNYC. More All Things Considered coming your way. The four biggest U.S. airlines control an unprecedented 75% of the market. The industry's critics say consolidation is bad for passengers, but the airlines insist there's still healthy competition. We're going to hear all about that coming up in just a moment.
0: WNYC supporters include The Bowery presents Cameron McIntosh's production of Les Miserables. 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
3: It's WNYC. Right now, you are listening to All Things Considered. Coming up later this evening, it is On Point at 8 p.m. It's followed by Latino USA at 9. On the show tonight, sports announcer Andres Cantori's iconic goal call made him the voice of soccer tonight on Latino USA. Cantori talks about his 40-year career, gets into the nitty-gritty of calling a game, and tells us why he's not afraid to cry. That's Latino USA. It's at 9 o'clock on WNYC. It's followed by Q at 10. Right now, 77 degrees. It's mostly cloudy right now here in New York City. We're going to see a low of about 70 overnight. More showers and thunderstorms are possible tomorrow. It's going to be pretty hot. Highs reaching the mid to high 80s, but it's going to be humid, so it'll feel hotter than that. Stick around. It's WNYC on a Thursday. It's 420.

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1: And it's on WNYC. Coming up on All Things Considered, a shortage of airplane mechanics has led many high school graduates, not to college, but to the Pittsburgh Institute of Aeronautics.
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1: 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That's coming up here on All Things Considered. News headlines are next. 75 degrees right now. It's a little raining a little bit out there. It's just about 4:30.
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6: Live from NPR News in Culver City, California, I'm Duane Brown. Following days of intense pressure from Maine and national Democratic leaders, Graham Plattner ended his Senate campaign last night after denying recent accusations that he raped a former romantic partner 5 years ago. This as Democrats seek a replacement candidate. Maine Public's Kevin Miller says questions remain over how Plattner was vetted in the first place.
7: It wasn't even a trickle. It was a steady, flow of controversies that kept coming out over and over again. I should say that he was definitely not the party's nominee. Mm-hmm. Yeah, this was not the state party that chose him. This was not the national party that chose him. This was kind of the grassroots, the populist Bernie Sanders style campaign. And those were the folks that put him forward. So there is some questions about why there wasn't more digging into his background.
6: Maine Public's Kevin Miller. Democrats are trying to unseat Republican Senator Susan Collins in November. An airport in South Florida has been renamed for President Trump. As NPR's Rachel Treisman tells us, travelers will soon see changes in the coming months.
8: The airport closest to Trump's Mar-a-Lago home used to be called Palm Beach International Airport. But as of Thursday, a state law passed months ago along party lines changed it to Donald J. Trump International Airport. The Federal Aviation Administration now recognizes the airport as DJT instead of PBI. But the new initials won't be used for booking flights and checking bags until that code changes in mid-August. Airport officials say the renaming is a branding change only. They estimate it will cost about $5.5 million, half of which is covered in next year's state budget. Rachel Treisman, NPR News.
6: Stocks finished higher across the board on Wall Street today. 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
1: And it's on WNYC New York. I'm Sean Carlson. 75 degrees right now at 4:32. An NYPD officer is facing charges of rape and sexual misconduct against a minor after an investigation by the department's Internal Affairs Bureau. Police say 39-year-old officer Joshua Acosta was arrested while off duty in South Brooklyn last night. He's been suspended without pay. He's facing 3 counts of rape, 3 counts of sexual misconduct, and other charges involving a child that stem from incidents going back to 2021. Officials say Acosta was not on duty when the alleged behavior occurred and that the incidents were domestic in nature. Information for Acosta's attorney is not yet available as he awaits arraignment. The New York Attorney General is suing major chemical companies, accusing them of knowingly polluting the environment with forever chemicals, also known as PFAS. In a lawsuit, the state alleges the companies like 3M and DuPont use cancer-causing chemicals for products like nonstick cookware, clothing, and cosmetics. PFAS are used for their water and stain-resistant properties. The toxic ingredients are known to cause birth defects and accumulate in plants and animals. The case looks to mandate warnings for consumers and make companies pay for the health and environmental impacts of their products. The companies didn't respond to requests for comment. The New York Heights are your new women's professional baseball team. The league recently announced that each team is named after prominent women civil rights leaders from their cities. The Heights are named after Dorothy Height. Height worked at the city's Department of Welfare from 1934 to 37. She advocated for literacy and employment for women and black Americans. Dania Dene, or Dene Benitez, is the catcher for the Heights. She's originally from Las Vegas, but says she's ready to rep the Empire State.
0: I never thought that in my playing career I would be able to represent women's baseball in this way. So to put them on, it makes it feel real. All of my hard journey and, you know, the hardships that I've gone through, it's worth it.
1: New York will play the Los Angeles Queens on opening day, August 1st. The Boston Hunters and the San Francisco Firebells play the following day. A look at our current transit situation out there. We got delays on downtown B and D trains, also Church Avenue-bound G trains, and J Transit's River Line is partly suspended in both directions. That's due to flooding in Camden. 75 degrees outside in New York City. It's raining out there right now. We're going to see a low of about 70 overnight. More showers and thunderstorms likely overnight. It's going to be pretty windy at times as well. And then for tomorrow, much of the same. Showers and thunderstorms are likely at some point, probably in the afternoon through the evening. Gusty winds as well. It's going to be humid tomorrow, high of about 90 degrees, but it'll feel hotter with that humidity. Tomorrow night, mostly cloudy. More showers and thunderstorms are possible. Still humid with lows in the low 70s. Stick around. It's WNYC on a Thursday afternoon. It's just about 4:35.
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10: 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I'm Scott Detrow.
11: And I'm Mary Louise Kelly. The U.S. brokered ceasefire in Gaza left the territory split in half. Israel's military occupied the east, and 2 million Palestinians were squeezed into the remaining areas along Gaza's western coast. In recent months, though, Israeli forces have been pushing deeper into Gaza. NPR's reporter in Gaza, Anas Baba, and NPR correspondent in Dubai, Aya Batraoui, bring us this report.
12: On a small rickety table, under a tent of worn-out tarps, four friends meet for a game of cards. They hold tight to this daily ritual that's played 400 yards from their neighborhood because it's a bit safer here. But each day, as the sun begins to set on the eastern Gaza City neighborhood of Ashajaya, the men return to their bombed-out homes and hunker down for the night. That's Abu Ahmad Hamid. He says you put your hand on your heart and pray to God once evening sets in. He says no one dares to venture out because of the intensity of Israeli shelling every night. He's one of a few dozen Palestinians still living in Ashajaya. It's a vast moonscape of rubble and destroyed buildings that was once a thriving neighborhood to more than 100,000 people before the war. Ashajaya now lies under Israeli control in a new so-called orange zone that accounts for 10% of Gaza, running north to south. In maps shared with NPR, aid groups say the Israeli military designated this orange zone in March and restricted access to it. Residents of Ashajaya say aid groups have suspended operations here and ambulances need Israeli permission to enter. Israel's military did not respond to multiple requests for comment. Random bursts of Israeli tank fire can be heard even in broad daylight, as documented by NPR. In the orange zone, Israeli soldiers have erected military posts flanked by Israeli flags and tanks within eyesight of Palestinians living in the area. NPR's Anas Baba describes what that's like in Ashajaya.
13: This was one of the busiest neighborhoods in all over Gaza. But today, it's literally a ghost city. There is no life. You can't even indicate if there is people are living here. Or even when they walk, I see them. They walk next to the destroyed houses because they are afraid from a bullet. They are afraid from an Israeli tank artillery.
12: There are no markers on the ground indicating where the orange zone starts and ends. The UN says around 200 Palestinians have been killed by Israeli forces since the start of the ceasefire just in areas of Gaza close to the military's shifting lines of control. Naveen Al-Hattab says there's no life here. Everything is a struggle. The closest source of drinking water is a half-hour walk from Ashajaya. There are no shops or clinics here either. Al-Hattab says her 27-year-old daughter was killed when the family was displaced in another neighborhood that's now off-limits and occupied by Israel. Her sister was killed in intense airstrikes on Al-Shuja'iyya. They're among the more than 73,000 people Gaza's health ministry says were killed in Israeli attacks in the war. She says we don't know how to live and we're surrounded by danger, but there's nowhere else to go. Despite a ceasefire on the ground, Israeli Prime Minister Benjamin Netanyahu says the military's push is part of a step-by-step plan to surround Hamas from all sides. He told an audience in late May that when the U.S.-backed ceasefire with Hamas began last year, Israel controlled half of Gaza, and then 60%. A man in the audience yells the next step should be 100%. Netanyahu responds, first 70%. Let's go for that. We're hitting them from every direction, he says. Satellite analysis by NPR last month, based on maps aid groups must now adhere to, indicates Israel is nearly there, with control of at least 65% of Gaza. Aya Batraoui, NPR News Dubai, with reporting by Anas Baba in Gaza.
10: You probably know that U.S. aviation has a shortage of air traffic controllers, but the industry also needs thousands of new mechanics, and schools that train those workers are in demand. NPR's Bill Chappell recently went to a graduation ceremony at one of those schools.
14: There was pomp and circumstance at the Pittsburgh Institute of Aeronautics, and cheers for every graduate. More than 400 people came to see their sons and daughters and loved ones walk the stage in an airplane hangar. The graduates' blue gowns matched the bright sky outside. The aviation maintenance program takes nearly 2 years to complete. So, what's next? John Wojcik is the class salutatorian. He's from Buffalo, New York.
15: I do have a couple interviews next week with a couple contractors and SpaceX, actually, in Texas, where I'd be applying my airframe skills for that. With assembly of Starship rockets.
14: In fact, nearly half of the 60 graduates had already lined up a job before they put on their cap and gown. That's largely because they're also earning an FAA certificate that's the gold standard in aviation maintenance. Some students say that working with metal on planes is, well, riveting.
16: I was expecting to like working on engines, but I really like doing the sheet metal.
14: That's Nancy Weaver. She already has a college degree, but she wanted a fresh start. A native of Canton, Ohio, she has a job offer in hand from Kalita Air in Michigan. And in this economy, aviation is a bright spot. Wojcik says the students will fill a labor gap.
15: There's a shortage for both pilots and mechanics. And like all these people are retiring. And it's, yeah, I think the average age is 57 of mechanics.
14: Those workers are aging out as air travel is booming. And somebody's got to keep all those planes in the air. A market forecast by Boeing predicts a need for 123,000 aviation maintenance technicians in North America through 2044. But for some students, aviation's just their dream job.
17: I've wanted to do this since I was about 6 years old.
14: Kira Friedel is a student from Pennsylvania who's halfway through the Pittsburgh program. She started straight out of high school.
17: It's like, oh my God, I want to do this. I knew college wasn't like my thing, but I want to do hands.

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Right now here in Lower Manhattan, 79 degrees. We're going to see a low around 70 tonight. More shower thunderstorms are possible. Pretty windy, too. Tomorrow, much of the same. Shower thunderstorms likely through the day. Could be heavy at times. Going to be humid. Highs in the upper 80s, but it'll feel like the mid-upper 90s. It's WNYC. Stay cool. It's 450.

0: It's All Things Considered on WNYC. I'm Sean Carlson.
1: If you have questions for Winter,
0: it's Thursday. That means it's time for On the Way, our weekly segment on All Things Considered, breaking down the week's transit news. Joining us, WNYC's transportation reporter Stephen Nesson and editor Clayton Guza. Okay, this week, Mayor Mamdani joined Governor Hochul and MTA Chair Jano Lieber to announce a plan to speed up bus service for 2 million daily riders. Now, fast and free buses, that was one of Mamdani's main campaign promises. So are buses actually going to be fast and free now?
2: Well, maybe not free. We're not there yet,
0: okay.
2: But possibly faster.
0: Okay.
2: Faster. We've heard about plans in the past about improving bus routes since Mamdani took office. We've spoken before about Flatbush Avenue, restarting the Fordham Road bus lane project that Adams killed. Mm. But this is the first time we've seen a comprehensive plan. So the main thing is they're going to focus on these 50 corridors that have the most riders and also are some of the slowest. They want to do things like clear the streets so the buses can move more quickly by doing things like building dedicated lanes for buses, which in some cases could mean buses running down the center of the road.
0: Mm.
2: That would be relatively new, as well as bringing in some tech solutions like sensors that can tell when a bus is coming and either keep a light green for longer or adding more of those special traffic lights that are just for buses so they can cross before other vehicles.
0: Yeah.
2: We have those already, but this would be an expansion.
0: Okay.
2: Another thing is allowing all-door boarding on local buses. Right now, only select bus service buses have that. The MTA believes that could reduce the amount of time people wait to board the buses. But ultimately, the MTA thinks this plan is going to save bus riders about 6 minutes per trip.
0: I don't sound like a negative Nancy here, but this does kind of feel to me like a, you know, same plan, different day. Like, I feel like we've heard these kinds of promises before, right? So is this actually going to make a difference for bus riders?
3: Right, and they're it depends on how you look at it. They're promising some, you know, a few minutes back on your commute, slightly faster, mile or two faster an hour on average for, on a lot of these routes. But think about the big pain points for bus riders and how this aims to address it. And one is that every time you're in a bus, or basically every time you're in a bus, you run into a double parked car,
0: right?
3: And it gets in your way. The MTA has addressed that a little bit through automated cameras on the fronts of buses that issue tickets. This plan puts police on more of these routes to try and enforce them and clear them. It also adds more dedicated bus routes to bus lanes so that enforcement can be expanded. Another issue you think about is streetlights, and a lot of people don't think about that. But like when you're on a bus and you're stuck at a red light for 30 seconds, and there are 50 people on the bus, and you watch 10 cars go by, it's really frustrating.
0: Yeah.
3: Because if you just think about an efficient use of street space, shouldn't the 50 people on the bus get priority over the 10 people, you know, in 10 cars or whatever it is? It just makes sense. So addressing some of that technology, one of the cool things that we're seeing here is that some of the, they want to put in queue jumps, what they're calling.
0: Okay.
3: And that's when you're in a bus lane, and the bus lane has its separate stoplight. Mm-hmm. Turns green earlier, you get out ahead of traffic, and that can solve some of these problems. So these kind of like seemingly high-tech, but like would have been high-tech 20 years ago solutions, but we're getting to them now. The other question is the MTA going to be able to, with all this, run additional or even just really regular service? If you're a bus rider, a lot of bus riders have gotten kind of turned off from the bus. They've gone to Uber when they can afford it, because you wait for the bus and it's not running on time.
0: Yeah.
3: It's not consistent every day. Yeah. You wait 30 minutes. So the MTA's end of this and holding up their end of the bargain is to run more consistent service. They're saying, you know, the MTA and DOT, after Adams kind of pulled back some bus lanes, are saying, hey, this is a new collaboration. This is a new day for bus service. We'll see.
0: Okay.
2: And one of the places we might see that first is on Utica Avenue in Brooklyn. So I went out there today to talk with folks about buses and how it's going. I met 62-year-old Wayne Townsend. He's been in the area for decades and knows it well. He's also a retired MTA bus driver, so he knows what it's like to drive on these streets.
0: Yeah.
2: So I put the plan to him, and he was skeptical that those vehicles that are blocking the buses, like Clayton talked about, are actually going to get removed through this plan.
4: You're going to have the cars that's going to park to pick up people or to pick up groceries or whatever, and then they're going to find a way to block their plates. They're going to lift the trunks open so their plates are not displayed. So, I mean, they've been trying to do that for years, but actually for a couple of decades.
0: Yeah.
2: He's heard it all before, like you said. Others, like Melissa Thomas, really rely on the bus. She's not getting on an Uber, and she's frustrated at how slow service is. So she really does hope Mamdani makes it better.
5: The amount of time that people stand here waiting on the bus is terrible. And they got to remember, other people got to get paid too, and that's how we get to work, and transportation is important. You know, you can't go everywhere late.
2: Yeah, I asked her, do you leave early? You better believe it.
6: Yeah, right.
2: So some of the other places we're going to see this first, the city is prioritizing, is Tremont and the Cross Bronx area in the Bronx, Northern Boulevard in Queens, Flatbush Avenue, like we've spoken about, and the Kensington to JFK route that runs between Brooklyn and Queens.
3: One thing to keep in mind about Utica, I mean, it's one of the busiest bus routes in the B46 ever. There's one of the busiest bus routes in Brooklyn. It's also a traffic sewer, and it highlights the need. The MTA, when it was formed, planned to build a subway down Utica Avenue. Mm. There is none. Mm. Everyone, like, now people rely on cars.
6: Yeah.
3: They rely on buses. Those conflict with each other. So this is a very high-priority project for them that could help a lot of riders who, you know, never got a subway 60 years ago and now might get some dedicated bus lanes.
7: All right. Next up, our newsroom reported this week that the city is looking to hire an engineer with a particular set of skills. They'll be responsible for fixing the triple cantilever section of the Brooklyn-Queens Expressway. Stephen, I've known you for so many years, and I feel like we've been talking about this forever. Is this for real? What's going on?
2: Well, it's a perennial on the beat, of course. Yeah. Two past mayors have tried to do something about the BQE.
6: Yeah.
2: You remember de Blasio tried to build a temporary roadway and repair it. That didn't go anywhere. Adams put out these colorful renderings that may not be based in engineering reality that okay. also fizzled.
6: Yeah.
2: So now Mamdani and his DOT commissioner are not going to kick the can down the road. They're going to hire this person to oversee this very complicated project. Seems like a good first step.
6: Okay.
3: Yeah, and just want to really underscore, you think about the person, whoever takes this job, whatever engineer takes this job, it's going to be a thankless job.
6: Oh,
3: I can really,
6: for sure.
3: By my money, it is. Yeah. It's this person's going to have to deal with a lot. The Towny Brooklyn Heights residents who shot down the previous de Blasio plan, as Stephen explained, they're going to have to deal with federal review, state review, city stakeholders, public outreach, environmental review process, and also execute a construction plan.
6: Mm-hmm.
3: This job is posted for up to $250K. I'd be willing to bet that if you're a lead engineer working for one of the private sector companies who ends up getting a contract to work on this, you're going to make more than $250K, so you're taking a pay cut for your expertise.
6: Mm-hmm.
3: And if the person gets all of this done, if they rebuild the BQE triple cantilever in time, shore it up, make it last another, 100 years or whatever, and they're success. They're not going to get a ticker tape parade down the Canyon of Heroes.
6: Certainly not. Yeah.
3: The Brooklyn Heights residents are going to be upset by, and they might. In a perfect world, the public service gets honored that way, but it never does in New York City.
6: No, absolutely not.
3: The Brooklyn Heights residents are going to be upset by any disruption to their lives, and some street safety advocacy types are going to be mad that the roadway gets rebuilt and exists at all.
6: Yeah.
3: So you can never win in New York City, but this is a really important job. We've kind of labeled it internally in our newsroom as BQEs are. It's just a fun way to put it.
7: I mean, as a regular rider on the BQE, please, can we get that fixed? Because it scares me every single time I'm on the cantilever. All right, we got to get this in before we go here. Every week in our On the Way newsletter, we answer a question from a curious commuter. This one is from M in Manhattan, who asks, why does it always take so long for subway doors to open? Once the train stops, me and the people on the other side of the door are stuck there looking at each other for a good 20, 30 seconds.
2: Well, I don't know if it's 20 to 30 seconds, but the trains do stop for 20 to 30 seconds from the moment they apply the brakes to the time the train starts again.
6: Hmm.
2: But often the conductor just needs to check the platform to make sure the train is in the right place. That takes a few seconds. But what really bothers me is when the train pulls into a subway terminal and you're just waiting there staring at the closed doors.
6: Yeah.
2: And that takes extra time because the conductor actually needs to go to the other cab of the train to prepare it to travel in the other direction.
6: Oh.
2: That takes a few extra seconds, a few extra steps, and that's often why people are standing there muttering to themselves, open the damn doors, I need to go.
3: At the end of the line stations, it's a big problem.
7: I've definitely been there myself. Well, thanks to M for the question, and WNYC Stephen Nesson and Clayton Guza. 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My friends, thanks so much.
2: Thank you.
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7: 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Latino USA is at 9 o'clock. At 10, it's Q. Bit of a stormy one in store for us. It's 75 degrees right now. It's raining out there. Not too heavy, but that's probably going to get heavier as the evening goes on here. We'll see a low of about 70 tonight. Pretty windy at times. Tomorrow, more rain, more thunderstorms, humid too. Highs in the upper 80s. WNYC, a minute before 5 o'clock.
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7: The Federal Reserve has two main goals, price stability and maximum employment. But new Fed Chair Kevin Warsh seems to be leaning into price stability and away from full employment as equal goals. I'm Sean Carlson. It's All Things Considered on WNYC. Also coming up, the U.S. and Iran have resumed airstrikes, and President Trump has declared the ceasefire over. But when it comes to ending the war, the U.S. may not have any good options.
11: What Iran wants is to basically charge a toll or insurance fees to go through the Strait of Hormuz. When the smoke clears here, that may be the way out of this.
7: The latest on the conflict coming up. Also, young Jewish Americans have been looking for new ways to engage with Jewish culture. Some have found community by learning Yiddish, a language with roots in 10th century Europe. We'll have all that and more this hour. Stay with us. News headlines next.
12: Live from NPR News in Washington, I'm Janine Herbst. In another dramatic shift in tone, President Trump is calling Iranian leaders scum, just weeks after praising them as smart and rational people. NPR's Franco Ordonez reports on the diplomatic whiplash that has come to define Trump's approach to global affairs.
13: 3 weeks ago, President Trump described the Iranians as brave people who wanted to change the direction of their country for the better.
14: We're dealing with people that I think are very rational people, and they were nice to deal with. They were strong people, smart people.
13: But he delivered a much different characterization yesterday at the NATO summit in Turkey.
14: I don't want to deal with them anymore. They're scum. You know what scum is? They're scum. They're sick people. They're led by sick people.
13: It's part of a pattern with the president, who often swings between praise and threats in an effort to almost will this war to an end. But you can also hear Trump struggling with that balance, insisting to reporters later that the war will not start again. Franco Ordonez, NPR News.
12: Minnesota Governor Tim Walz is pulling his National Guard troops out of Washington, D.C. earlier than planned. The move comes after several Democratic governors added members of their National Guard to the city for America's 250th celebrations, joining the thousands of troops already there. This amid President Trump's ongoing anti-crime task force. NPR's Kat Lonsdorf has more.
15: There are a little more than 100 National Guard troops from Minnesota in D.C., which Governor Walz sent specifically to help ahead of the America 250 celebrations around the National Mall. It's pretty routine for states to send Guard troops ahead of big national events, but D.C. is not operating as usual these days, as thousands of troops, mostly from Republican-led states, have been patrolling all around the city for months. Governor Walz's office told NPR that the decision was made to pull his troops early after they had been seen participating in those presences. Patrols far from the National Mall, something they were not supposed to be doing. Michigan Governor Gretchen Whitmer has also threatened similar action for her 160 troops in the city. Kat Lonsdorf, NPR News, Washington.
12: In a few weeks, Britain gets its seventh prime minister in 10 years. NPR's Fatma Al-Kassab reports former Manchester Mayor Andy Burnham threw his hat in the ring to be the leader of the ruling Labour Party, and so far, he has no challengers.
16: The popular former mayor of Manchester, nicknamed the King of the North, confirmed he has submitted his nomination to lead the UK's governing Labour Party and become the next Prime Minister, writing on social media that it's all starting to feel very real. Burnham now looks all but set to reside in 10 Downing Street in less than 2 weeks, replacing Keir Starmer, who resigned last month amid historically low poll ratings. Fatima Al-Kassab, NPR News.
12: Wall Street higher by the closing bell, the Dow up 117 points. 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
7: And it's on WNYC in New York. I'm Sean Carlson, 75 degrees, 504. New York City health officials are continuing to inspect cooling towers on the Upper East Side for the source of a cluster of Legionnaires cases. A WNYC analysis of cooling tower registration data identifies 200 active towers within the three zip codes affected by the outbreak. WNYC data reporter Joe Hong has more.
17: Cooling towers sit on the roofs of some buildings and can spread deadly Legionella bacteria if not properly maintained. City data shows that only about half of the cooling towers in the affected area had Legionella test results on file for 2026, a compliance rate that is only slightly lower than the rest of the city. And about half have gone over a year without a city inspection, about the same as the citywide rate.
7: To see a map of those cooling towers, as well as their inspection and testing histories, go to our news website, Gothamist. New York City Democratic Socialist leaders are holding a fundraiser tonight for a candidate for mayor in Providence, Rhode Island. WNYC's Bridget Bergen reports the event is a sign of the city's key role in a growing national movement.
18: 27-year-old state lawmaker David Morales is raising campaign cash at Rodeo Bar in Crown Heights for his bid against Democratic Mayor Brett Smiley. Morales' campaign centers on bringing rent control to Providence. Fundraiser host Dan Denver explains why the event is in Brooklyn.
19: New York City has the best organized, most effective, most successful socialist organization and socialist scene in the country. So it's a natural place to go and ask for support.
18: Supporters say Mayor Mamdani's platform is inspiring candidates around the country.
7: Civil service exams will now be free for New York City high school students and first-time test takers. The Mamdani administration says the new waivers will make the exams more accessible, providing a pathway to careers in public safety, engineering, healthcare, and more. Veterans and applicants receiving public assistance can also take the tests for free. The city will also offer the tests in more languages. Officials say 80% of city jobs require the civil service exam. Right now, we have delays on downtown B, D, M, and R trains. NJ Transit's River Line is partly suspended in both directions. That's due to flooding in Camden. Yeah, flooding is possible tonight. A lot of rain in our forecast. 75 degrees right now, low of about 70 overnight. It's 5:06.
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21: 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I'm Scott Detrow.
22: And I'm Mary Louise Kelly. Wars in Ukraine and Iran dominated the agenda as President Trump met with NATO allies this week in Turkey. And there were important developments on both fronts, even if there weren't any dramatic breakthroughs. So what did we learn this week about where either conflict is headed? I discussed that with NPR Pentagon correspondent Tom Bowman and our new Istanbul correspondent Hadil Alshalchi. We were speaking on NPR's National Security Podcast, Sources and Methods. Tom, let's go to Ukraine. There were some developments, including a big one, the U.S. saying Ukraine will be allowed to manufacture Patriot air defense systems. That's a big deal. Just explain why. It's a huge deal.
23: Ukraine's been pushing for this for quite some time. They want a license to build Patriot missiles, the air defense missiles, the best in the world, in their country. Right now, only Germany and Japan have those licenses to build.
22: And they want these so they can shoot down incoming Russian
23: missiles. As we've known for the past several weeks, in particular, Russia has used ballistic missiles to really hammer Kyiv. It's been awful. So it is key that they get these Patriot missiles, right? But again, it's not going to happen anytime soon. The missiles are made by Raytheon. They make about 600 per year now. The hope is they can ramp up to 2,000 in a couple, 2 or 3 years, right? So Ukraine can build a factory in its country, but the supply chain already is in rough shape now. It's stretched, right?
22: Okay, so Iran, which, again, this was a summit about European alliances, but Iran has this habit of reestablishing itself with the war at the top of the agenda. Hadil, where are we? We're back to shooting at each other, the U.S. and Iran. What happened?
24: Right. So on Wednesday, U.S. CENTCOM announced that it had started to strike. It struck some Iranian naval installations, radar, small ships. And it says it was in retaliation for Iran attacking some ships that are trying to get through the Strait of Hormuz. And then Iran retaliated again and targeted U.S. military bases yesterday and today in Kuwait, in Bahrain, and the Jordanian army also said that it had intercepted missiles in its airspace, or it was on its way to Jordanian territory. Mm-hmm. Like, some people would say that we couldn't even call it a ceasefire even back in April when it started, because these flare-ups have been happening ever since the ceasefire started. You know, some people would ask, like, is it over? Yes, because Trump said that it was over during the NATO summit. But
22: he also said negotiations will continue, talks will continue.
24: Exactly.
22: He says the blockade may come back, but right. On the other hand, we're not back to all-out war.
24: And he also, in the press conference yesterday, he was asked, is this the beginning of the war again? Is this restarting the war? And he said, no, this is just, we're just meeting force with force.
23: The real problem here is this. We talked about this before. It's the Strait of Hormuz. It's not really closed, but it's not really open. So as a result of that, price of oil has gone up, and consequently, gas prices will go up. That is the essential problem here. The U.S. cannot open the Strait of Hormuz unless they were to completely take it over with dozens of warships and aircraft. And he's complained about Europe isn't helping out here. He complained about that at the summit. I do know that the EU foreign ministers are going to meet with some of the Gulf countries and talk about how do we deal with the Strait of Hormuz? What more can we do?
22: All of this makes me wonder, it's the question I keep asking, but who has the president's ear during this phase? Do we know how decisions about military strikes are being made?
23: I'm told he listens a lot to General Kane, Dan Kane, Raisin Kane, as Trump likes to call him,
22: the Chairman of the Joint Chiefs of Staff.
23: Yeah. He's very calm and measured. I don't think he listens to Hegseth as much because he doesn't have a lot of experience.
22: Sorry to jump in. Isn't General Kane's job, though, to advise on here are the options, sir? He's not advising on here's the best policy. Here's what I think we should do.
23: Well, here's the thing.
22: Or
23: right.
22: Do we know?
23: A chairman of the Joint Chiefs or any senior military officer is going to say, sir, here are the options, the pros and cons. One of the things I'm hearing from people that know Kane is that he isn't forceful enough in basically saying, this is my best recommendation for you to do. He basically offers the menu, but not really pressing as previous chairman of the Joint Chiefs. Look at a Colin Powell or a Mark Milley. He's a little more reticent, I think, not forceful in offering his best military advice to the president. Clearly, Marco Rubio is someone he's listening to because he's Secretary of State and National Security Advisor. I think he listens to some members of Congress, but they're in a tough spot now. It's unlikely you go back to a full-scale war, right? What did that achieve? I think we're going to see this low-level skirmishing going back and forth for weeks, if not months, until they reach out to Iran and say, let's make a deal. And what Iran wants is to basically charge a toll or insurance fees or service fees to go through the Strait of Hormuz. When the smoke clears here, that may be the way out of this.
22: One more to you, Hadil. Trump's latest round of complaints against NATO has been, hey, y'all didn't step up and help us with the Iran war. You haven't stepped up. Please come help us keep open the Strait of Hormuz and keep the Strait of Hormuz open. Any change on that this week? Did you see any sign that NATO allies are more inclined to get involved in a war that America started?
24: Not that I heard of. Not from the Europeans, at least, or Canada. What I did hear that was interesting was that President Erdogan said that he was ready to start helping with the Strait of Hormuz. He said that he would be willing to start demining it so that ships can move through it better. I found that quite interesting because, again, he's trying to get into Trump's good books. He wants to, wants to further his defense ambitions, and he wants to impress Trump. And so he's telling him, I care about the stuff that you care, and I'll help you with the Strait of Hormuz if you want me to.
22: That was NPR's Hadil Alshalchi and Tom Bowman speaking on our national security podcast, Sources and Methods. 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
0: For many Jewish people, supporting the state of Israel is an essential part of being Jewish. But younger Jewish Americans have been questioning that support and looking for new ways to engage with Jewish culture. Some have found community by learning Yiddish, a language with roots in 10th century Europe. 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
1: That striking upright bass filled a small dorm-like room in the Jewish Food Co-op on the Upper West Side. Brown wooden bookcases lined the back wall. The smell of wax from melted Hanukkah candles wafts near the radiator. Sally Kay, a senior at Barnard College, was among the 20 students crammed in that room for a Yiddish zingerei, or singing circle. For Kay and for many young Jews, her culture and identity are important, but she's been struggling with both recently.
4: It's hard to be
2: a lot of the times in like synagogue spaces and like kind of traditional religious spaces that have been so like focused on supporting Israel no matter what.
1: There's tension in Jewish communities across the country right now, with some questioning their support for Israel. Divisions lie along political, ethnic, and generational lines. A Pew Research survey found that even prior to the October 7th Hamas attack, Jewish Americans ages 50 and older, especially those who are religious, are much more, quote, emotionally attached to Israel than younger Jewish Americans.
3: I've definitely talked to quite a few people that just stopped engaging with their Judaism because they didn't know where to go.
1: That's Lindsay Bloom, a senior from Mount Holyoke College in Massachusetts.
3: Like, that was, I guess, the case for me. And then I got into Yiddish and I was like, oh, this is actually a lot better. Like, I actually align with this a lot more.
1: Bloom grew up going to Hebrew school and attending synagogue with an Israeli flag hanging near the front of the sanctuary. She says she didn't know there were other ways to engage with Jewish culture until she learned about Yiddish, a language derived from around the 10th century in modern-day Germany. And Bloom isn't alone. There's been a spike of interest in Yiddish, with the language app Duolingo reporting that roughly 296,000 people around the world are studying it on the app as of this year. 60% are under 25 years old. Mindel Cohen, the academic director of the Yiddish Book Center in Amherst, Massachusetts, says the young people she teaches are engaging with the culture by
4: performing new plays, creating new music that's inspired by Yiddish music, you know, of the early 20th century, translating Yiddish literature so that people can read the stories and poetry even if they don't learn Yiddish.
1: Cohen says her students are interested in learning about how Yiddish speakers expressed their creativity in the past. Then, she says, the students recreate it in their own way.
4: By taking the time to learn about the past and learn about this culture, we can be inspired to continue things and make new things and make versions that feel relevant today. And that feels very special to see happen.
1: Francesca Rubinson is with the Workers Circle, a Jewish social justice organization in New York City. She works with young Jewish college students and helps them plan Yiddish cultural events on their campus. The events range from playing Yiddish music and talking about its cultural significance to
5: actions with local immigrant justice organizations as part of their kind of ambassador events that they plan. They've done letter writing campaigns for local tenant rights organizations. And they've also continued to bring special speakers and Yiddish teachers to campus.
1: Lindsay Bloom from Mount Holyoke College is a part of the Workers Circle College Ambassador Program. And she's in a Yiddish singing duo called Haverta. That's Haverta's performance of Chapel Roan's The Subway in Yiddish. There's something about Yiddish, Bloom says, that inspires her creatively.
3: Playing with the language and playing with the art and making new things. And I really, really like it. I like making new things, new Yiddish things.
1: Bloom says not only is she able to express herself in her culture and religion, but now she's able to find a community that understands her. For NPR News, I'm Nirvani Williams in Springfield, Massachusetts.
7: It's WNYC. Stick around. There's more All Things Considered coming your way in just a moment here. This week, Microsoft announced they were laying off more than 3,000 staff at Xbox. What will the impact be on the company? And what do the layoffs say about the gaming industry right now? We're going to hear all about that and more in just a moment.
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7: And right now you are listening to All Things Considered. At 8 p.m. tonight, it's On Point. According to a recent poll, more than 6 in 10 Americans say the economy is not working for them. On tonight's On Point, why is the American dream soured for so many and what can be done about it? It's On Point. It's at 8 p.m. tonight on WNYC. It's followed by Latino USA at 9 Q is at 10 p.m. 75 degrees here in Lower Manhattan. We're going to see low of about 70 overnight. Some storms are possible this evening. Showers, thunderstorms could be pretty heavy at times. Gusty, heavy rainfall. Again, some lightning and thunder in there as well. We're going to do it all again for tomorrow as well. Showers and thunderstorms are possible. Could be pretty heavy at times. High around 90 tomorrow afternoon with temperatures feeling even hotter than that when we factor in the humidity again with showers and thunderstorms as well. It's WNYC. It's Thursday. It's 520.

0: WNYC, more All Things Considered just ahead. Maine Democrat Grant Plattner says he's suspending his U.S. Senate campaign after being accused of rape.
1: I know that some will think it's an admission of guilt, and it most certainly is not. We're not doing it because of the allegations. We're doing it because of the structures that are being taken away from us by those in power.
0: Democrats in Maine are now racing to find a replacement candidate. That story is coming up in just a moment here on All Things Considered. News headlines are next. 74 degrees. It's lightly raining out there. It's going to kind of be like that through the rest of tonight. Showers, thunderstorms possible, low of about 70. 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
2: I'm Maria Hinojosa, this week on Latino USA. We hear from the voice of soccer in the United States for so many of us, announcer Andres Cantor. Goal! 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
5: Live from NPR News in Culver City, California, I'm Dwayne Brown. A U.S. official says dozens of Iranian drones have been intercepted since last night as attacks by Iran and the U.S. continue in the Persian Gulf. NPR's Emily Fang has been monitoring the situation and at this point says both sides appear to be playing a game of chicken.
6: Despite the Strait in fire and Trump's comments that the ceasefire is over in his eyes, Trump did not rule out more talks with Iran. But both the U.S. and Iran seem to be playing hardball with each other, and they seem to be waiting for the other country to back down first yet again. Iran's top negotiator, Mohammed Bagar Ghalibaf, wrote on X, the social media site, after the second day of U.S. strikes began, and he was warning, quote, if you strike, you will get hit. And he wrote that the Strait of Hormuz would only fully reopen on Iranian terms.
5: NPR's Emily Fang in Tel Aviv. Recent Iranian strikes on ships in the Strait of Hormuz signaled an end this week to that fragile ceasefire. A former Olympian pleaded not guilty today to a felony charge of damaging the Lincoln Memorial reflecting pool. David Hearn made his appearance at a court in Washington, D.C. NPR's Jacqueline Diaz was there.
7: In a crowded, stuffy courtroom today, Hearn's attorney entered his not guilty plea. Hearn sat between two defense attorneys and kept his comments to a minimum. But outside, a group of supporters chanted and held signs in support. Hearn and his attorneys claim this charge is trumped up and that he simply touched the pool. He did not damage it. The federal government says he purposely cut into the reflecting pool and caused serious damage. President Trump had the pool renovated for $14 million earlier this summer. But shortly after, paint was peeling and algae started growing.
5: That's Jacqueline Diaz. 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
0: And it's on WNYC in New York. I'm Sean Carlson. 74 degrees right now at 5:32. Police arrested 44-year-old Robert Smith yesterday in the Coney Island barbecue shooting that wounded eight people, including four children, over the 4th of July, charging him with multiple counts of attempted murder. WNYC's Charles Lane reports.
8: Investigators say a masked gunman opened fire on a family barbecue Saturday night near Surf Avenue and West 30th Street before fleeing. Eight people were shot, including four children. Police recovered a gun and a shell casing at the scene. A 21-year-old woman who was shot in the chest remains in critical condition. Police say the other seven victims, including the children, are in stable condition. Police say the investigation is ongoing.
0: Smith has not yet been arraigned, and his lawyer information was not available. A prominent education group is calling on New York City officials to address the wealth gap between parent-teacher associations. WNYC's Jessica Gould reports.
9: Some public school PTAs rake in millions of dollars a year, while many raise no money at all. New York Appleseed recommends the city consider supplementing the funding for needier groups to level the playing field. Executive Director Naya Berg.
10: It looks like a story of the haves and have-nots. So you have this vast disparity in what they're able to provide.
9: Well-funded PTAs can pay for teachers' assistants in classrooms, arts education, and after-school programs. Appleseed says the city should also increase training and translation for members.
0: A spokesperson for the Department of Education says family engagement is a top priority. Beeline buses in Westchester will soon accept dollar bills. The fare boxes had historically only been able to accept coins. Beeline says it expects the rollout of the new fare boxes to be complete by the end of August. You'll need to carry exact change, though. Beeline says it won't provide change for overpayment. The move comes as Beeline also phases out the Metro card. Beeline buses have the Omni system, which is also in place on New York City buses and the subway. A look at our current transit situation. We've got delays right now in downtown 2 and 5, also M and R trains. NJ Transit's River Line is partly suspended in both directions. That is due to flooding in Camden. And yeah, flooding is kind of the name of the game. We have a rainy few days ahead of us. Showers, thunderstorms are possible tonight. We're going to see a low of about 70 degrees this evening. For tomorrow, partly sunny early, mostly cloudy later. Showers and thunderstorms possible, more so in the afternoon into the evening. Could be very windy tomorrow with those storms. Heavy rainfall as well. High of about 90 degrees, but it's going to be humid, so it'll feel hotter than that for sure. And then tomorrow night, mostly cloudy, more showers, thunderstorms possible. Windy with temperatures in the low 70s. 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It is a Thursday, 5:35.
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12: 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I'm Scott Detrow.
13: And I'm Mary Louise Kelly. Maine Democrats are scrambling for a new U.S. Senate nominee to take on longtime incumbent Republican Susan Collins. That is, of course, because the Democratic nominee, Graham Plattner, announced he was suspending his bid after he was accused of rape by a former romantic partner. Plattner denies that allegation. This all leaves Maine Democrats in a race against the clock to find Plattner's replacement. NPR politics reporter Sage Miller is here with the latest. Hey, Sage.
14: Hey.
13: So we know Plattner dropped out of the race because powerful Democrats mobilized and urged him to get out. How is he explaining his decision?
14: Yeah, so Plattner posted an 11-minute video on social media where he was obviously emotional and even angry at the situation he found himself in. Plattner said he essentially had no choice. His campaign just wasn't viable anymore.
1: We are going to lose our ability to fundraise. We are going to lose our ability to access voter data. We are going to lose all of the things that any campaign needs on the basic level simply to function.
14: Plattner has survived a waterfall of scandals since he announced he was running for Senate, but the rape allegation seems to be the nail in the coffin. He added he thinks this was the political establishment's goal all along, to get him and the progressive movement Mainers want off the ballot.
1: We built a campaign. We engaged in electoral politics. We motivated people. We banded together. We did it the way that we were told we are supposed to make change. And we won. And now they are not going to let us have it. Not if it's me.
14: Plattner said suspending the campaign is not an admission of guilt. He is doing it to keep the momentum alive to beat Collins in the general election. Plattner has not officially filed the paperwork to withdraw from the race yet, though. He has until 5 p.m. on Monday to do so.
13: Why? What happens Monday at 5 p.m.?
14: Well, if he withdraws by that date, the Maine Democratic Party can get a new nominee and name on the ballot ahead of the November general election. And this is a really important race for Democrats if they want to take control of the Senate. Maine is critical to that goal. And it's undeniable that Plattner generated a lot of enthusiasm in Maine. He was running on a very progressive platform of affordability, universal health care, getting corporate money out of politics, and he was even endorsed by Bernie Sanders. Though this week, Sanders did call on Plattner to drop out. Polls showed that he had a solid chance of defeating Collins. And now the party is faced with a pretty big obstacle. Who replaces Plattner and can maintain that level of excitement?
13: We'll go to that process question. What is Maine, the Maine Democratic Party's plan to replace Graham Plattner?
14: I mean, they're working on it. The party released a statement right before Plattner announced he was withdrawing from the race that they plan to hold a nominating convention to replace him. The statement specifically mentioned working closely with Plattner's supporters to select a new nominee. And I think the party knows that they have to involve those who stood behind Plattner if they have a shot at taking down Collins. Of course, people have already been lining up and have strong opinions on who should replace him. At least one former state lawmaker, Troy Jackson, has launched an exploratory committee. And he's also already clinched the endorsement of Bernie Sanders' political organization, Our Revolution. But still, it's going to be a very tight turnaround. A new nominee has to be selected and registered with the Maine Secretary of State by July 27th. That's less than 3 weeks away. And keep in mind, more than 150,000 voters picked Plattner as the Democratic nominee, and around 600 people will pick his replacement.
13: NPR Politics reporter Sage Miller, thank you.
14: Thank you.
12: The Trump administration wants to limit nearly all of the ways that someone can enter the U.S. legally, and that includes worker visas. There's one type of visa even some Republicans want to expand. Demand for the H-2A visa for seasonal agriculture labor is skyrocketing. Farmers say it's long overdue for an update. NPR's Jimena Bustillo has the story.
15: Dozens of farmers and groups representing food products like apples, peaches, and dairy gathered in a room in Washington, D.C. They all came for one reason.
16: So you ask any dairy farmer in Connecticut or really anywhere across the country, their number one concern at the farm is the access to labor.
15: That's Cricket Jackier. He's a dairy farmer, and like others in the industry, wants to use H-2A visas to hire workers.
16: We have no access to using H-2A on our dairies because of the seasonal component that was always in H-2A. Our dairy farms must run 7 days a week. They must operate 365 days a year. We need access to workers year-round.
15: He is hoping that a new bill in the House can be the solution. Last week, House Agriculture Committee Chairman G.T. Thompson introduced a measure that would give dairies access to H-2A. It would also increase the time frame farmers could keep the workers, and it would provide a way for those working illegally to be brought into the visa program. Thompson said now is the time for these kinds of reforms.
17: I traveled across the entire country asking producers what they needed from Congress so that they could do the important work of feeding and clothing the world. The issue of agricultural labor kept being brought up.
15: Over half of farm workers are without legal status, according to the Agriculture Department. The H-2A program is a way for farmers to get legal workers. And since 2012, use of the visas has increased by more than 500%. Thompson hopes his fellow Republican colleagues are ready to come to the table.
17: You know, I think part of it is the border is under control. Part of it is the fact that food security clearly is national security, and workforce is a main factor.
15: The measure has received support from nearly every corner of the farming industry. But expanding H-2A visas has been met with opposition from labor and groups further on the right. Teresa Romero is the president of the United Farm Workers Union.
18: We have workers who are residents, legal residents. We have workers who are citizens, and we have workers who are undocumented workers. And many of these workers, like I said, that are citizens are being harmed by these changes.
15: She wants workers to get a more direct path to legal status under any deal. Visa worker status is tied to a specific employer, so they're more vulnerable to workplace abuses, she says.
18: Why do we want to bring a workforce that is more vulnerable instead of having a workforce that is experienced, that we can legalize, that we can compensate for the sacrifices that they have made?
15: Other critics of the H-2A program include Simon Hankinson from the Conservative Heritage Foundation. He agrees the visa program is complicated for both farmers and workers.
19: It kind of is the worst of both worlds for employers who are trying to do the right thing, and I suppose for employees who are trying to do the right thing as well.
15: But he does not want anything that resembles a legal pathway for those who are undocumented now.
19: It wasn't just close the border, but we also have to deport the people who were ordered deported.
15: Still, demand for the program among those who use it is only growing. Sydney Allison runs Wild Goose Farms in Florida, growing blueberries and other crops.

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1: Right now in Lower Manhattan, 74 degrees out. There's a chance of some rain tonight, some thunderstorms too. Could be pretty heavy at times, gusty as well. Lows in the low 70s, probably just about 70. Tomorrow, we're going to see much of the same. It's going to be hot, highs in the upper 90s, humid too, so it'll feel somewhere in the mid to upper 90s. Showers and thunderstorms are likely as well. The storms are pretty heavy at times. But hey, we're so close to the end of the week. Hang in there, my friend. You're doing so good. It's 5:50.

0: It's All Things Considered on WNYC. I'm Sean Carlson. Disagreements in Washington are nothing new, but a dispute currently brewing over a federal housing program could have big implications for New York City. Members of Congress say they've earmarked money to replace an emergency program that began during the COVID-19 pandemic. The Trump administration says it views the situation very differently. WNYC's David Brand reports from Staten Island.
1: 3 years ago, Nicole Ballastier had to flee her apartment after an abusive ex-husband began stalking her.
2: He was in prison for many years. He finally found me.
1: That's when Ballastier got what's known as an emergency housing voucher under an aid program created by Congress in 2021. The program paid the rent for nearly 8,000 New York City households. And the city has used the vouchers to help the most vulnerable New Yorkers, including over 1,000 domestic violence survivors, like Ballastier. She says she used hers to rent a $1,500 a month basement apartment in her native Staten Island, where her ex could no longer find her.
2: It saved my life. It just really saved my life. If I didn't have this, then I honestly would be a dead woman.
1: Congress expected the Emergency Housing Voucher Program, also known as EHV, to last until 2030. But in March, Ballastier got a notice from the city.
2: They had sent a letter stating that EHV was no longer going to cover the be covered in the program. You were going to lose your benefits and everything, they said.
1: The Trump administration says the federal program is running out of money. It will soon end, and the administration has no plans to replace it. Ballastier is 49 and says she has several major health problems that prevent her from working. She can't cover the rent on her own.
2: Where do I go? A shelter? Streets? I mean, I camped as a kid, but as an adult, I'm sorry. I'm too girly in some ways to be out in the streets.
1: New York City got more vouchers than anywhere else in the country. Federal data shows that more than 6,700 households still use the aid to pay their rent in the five boroughs. And local housing officials say they don't have the money to make sure everyone will get a new form of rental assistance. Thousands are at risk of losing their homes. City Councilmember Perina Sanchez is a Democrat who chairs the council's housing committee.
3: We're effectively losing $125 million from the federal government overnight to house some of our most vulnerable households.
1: Housing policy experts and even members of Congress say this wasn't supposed to happen. New York Senator Kirsten Gillibrand is the ranking Democrat on the Senate Appropriations Committee. She told WNYC by email that Congress earmarked over $260 million in this year's budget to fund replacement aid. But a spokesperson for the U.S. Department of Housing and Urban Development says that's not how they interpret the budget. The agency will let the program run out this fall without a replacement. Ballastier hopes lawmakers can come up with some kind of solution.
2: I can't afford to lose my apartment.
1: Staten Island, where Ballastier lives, is home to 251 households with emergency housing vouchers. That's low compared to the other boroughs. But Staten Island has more recipients than 26 U.S. states and territories. That's according to a WNYC review of federal housing statistics. Councilmember Frank Morano is a Republican representing a large section of the borough. He says people need help.
4: The government should not pull the plug on a program like this without a real transition plan. It's a real housing stability issue for Staten Island families and for property owners.
1: Morano says he plans to talk about it with Congresswoman Nicole Malliotakis. She's New York City's only Republican representative and has a direct line to the Trump administration. I also wanted to know what she thought of the program ending, but Malliotakis and her spokesperson didn't answer me for months. So I visited her office on Victory Boulevard.
5: Hi.
6: Hi. Oh, hello.
5: Sorry,
6: you're
5: friendly.
6: Come on in. Thank you.
1: A staff member answered the door with a small, friendly dog.
6: I've been trying to reach the congresswoman to talk about the end of a federal rental assistance program that's affecting a few hundred people on Staten Island, so I figured I'd stop by.
1: Malliotakis wasn't in.
5: Okay. Well, I'll let her know that you stopped by. Can you just write down your name and number, and I'll have
1: the next day, Malliotakis' spokesperson sent me an email. He said the emergency housing voucher program was meant to be temporary.
2: That doesn't help women like me in situations that are trying to run from those situations.
1: Ballastier says she worries about her future. and about other victims of domestic violence who are also losing their assistance.
2: You don't have family members. You don't have friends. It's not like you can go and jump and couch surf. Where are they going? What happens to them? What happens to us?
1: City officials say they expect the rental assistance program to officially end in November. David Brand, WNYC News.
0: Everyone knows about the Statue of Liberty, but few know about the Honorable William Wall, a floating bar anchored just to her north. The Willie Wall, as patrons call it, was built exclusively for members of the Manhattan Yacht Club, but it's been open to the public since 2012. It's one of New York's most difficult to access clubs. WNYC's Hannah Frischberg reports on why it's worth the journey.
7: To get to the Willie Wall, I take a ferry to Jersey City, then ride a decommissioned vessel through New York Harbor. As Lady Liberty comes into view, so does our destination, a two-story barge. People dance to a Miley Cyrus song on the top deck and wave hello as we pull up.
8: Last summer, the Willie Wall, when I took over, was a little slow. It was more of a dive bar, but the bones were here.
7: That's Monty Fortenbaugh. His father owns the Willie Wall. Monty took over managing it last summer. He's trying to turn it into New York's hottest floating club.
8: It's really just taken off the past few years, and I think we're hitting our stride now.
7: I head to the lower deck to interview Monty's dad, Michael Fortenbaugh, also known as the Commodore. He started the Manhattan Yacht Club in 1987 with the goal of reintroducing recreational sailing to New York Harbor.
9: It's great. The sailing in the harbor, is now everybody thinks it's normal, but in the original days, no one thought it was possible.
7: The club first launched the Willie Wall as a members-only destination in the early 2000s.
9: By May of 2002, it was put out here, but it wasn't finished yet, you know, because we didn't have that much money, and it was started out just as a one-story. We didn't have the roof yet.
7: Back up top, a mix of folks from Manhattan, New Jersey, and out of town are having a grand old time. Debbie Wallace from Union County is elated to have made it out here.
10: Unfortunately, last summer, they were so booked, you couldn't even get in.
7: This time, she signed up early.
10: I got a notification. I was quick to book some tickets and bought some of my best friends here to start off, kick off the summer.
7: It may be more of a schlep to the Willie Wall than the city's landlubbing bars, but there's no better view of Manhattan than from this barge in the middle of the harbor. After a few hours aboard, I head back to the mainland. The skyline glitters the whole way home. Hannah Frischberg, WNYC News.

0: It's WNYC. There's more All Things Considered coming your way after the top of the 6 o'clock hour. At 6:30, it's Marketplace. 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
1: Every time they do a roundup, there's more horses, which means that we're just making a commitment to continue to spend that much money.
0: Why it's the federal government's responsibility to pay for those wild horses. That's coming up on Marketplace tonight. It's at 6:30 here on WNYC. At 8 p.m., it is On Point. That's followed by Latino USA. That's at 9. Q airs at 10 o'clock tonight. 74 degrees under cloudy skies right now in lower Manhattan. Showers, thunderstorms are possible this evening. Could be heavy at times. Pretty windy as well. We're going to see temperatures tonight around 70 degrees. For tomorrow, partly sunny early, mostly cloudy later. Showers and thunderstorms are likely. Could be pretty heavy again. Humid still. High around 90 degrees. Pretty gusty. For tomorrow night, mostly cloudy still. Showers, thunderstorms possible, even likely. Again, heavy at times, humid with lows in the low 70s, and pretty windy as well tomorrow night. Stay with us. 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
0: The 2008 financial crisis and Brexit shrank the UK economy and led to a revolving door of prime ministers. Analysts say the first-past-the-post parliamentary system is ill-suited for modern multi-party politics. It's All Things Considered on WNYC. Good evening, I'm Sean Carlson. Also coming up, former U.S. Ambassador to NATO Nicholas Byrne says Iran seems fine with a return to hostilities with the U.S., in part because the regime is divided.
4: There seems to be one faction that does want a ceasefire of the United States, but the stronger faction is defiant. They think they're stronger of will, and so they're testing us.
0: More insights from a longtime diplomat. And later it's Thursday, so it's time to break down the latest local transit news on the way. It's headed your way. We're going to have all that and more. Stay with us. News headlines are next.
5: Live from NPR News in Washington, I'm Janine Herbst. Today was the last day of Ayatollah Ali Khamenei's funeral, which started a week ago and spanned five cities. This comes as the U.S. and Iran traded fire for a second day. NPR's Hadil Al-Shalchi has more.
6: Earlier in the day, Iranian state media showed huge crowds swarming the truck carrying the casket of Ayatollah Ali Khamenei and four of his killed family members as it made its way through his birthplace, Mashhad. People wearing black spilled into the streets to perform the ritual Islamic funeral prayers facing the caskets, draped in the Iranian flag. Iranian state media reported that army fighter jets were flying over the skies of Mashhad to secure them for the last day of the funeral. On Wednesday, U.S. CENTCOM said it struck Iranian military installations in retaliation for Iranian strikes on ships in the Strait of Hormuz. Iran responded by targeting U.S. military bases in Kuwait and Bahrain. Hadil Al-Shalchi, NPR News, Istanbul.
5: The main Democratic Party says it's working on a plan to replace Graham Plattner as the U.S. Senate nominee. Plattner announced he's suspending his campaign after he was accused of sexual assault by a former romantic partner. He denies the allegation. NPR's Sage Miller has more.
7: While Plattner has not officially withdrawn himself from the race, the main Democratic Party released a statement saying it will host a new nominating convention to select his replacement. The statement emphasized the process would include Plattner supporters and draw from the grassroots movement his campaign built. State party leadership knows without that support, the chances of beating Republican incumbent Susan Collins becomes much harder. The main Senate race is a critical seat Democrats are looking to flip in November if they have any chance of taking control of the chamber. The party has less than 3 weeks to register a new nominee with the Maine Secretary of State. Sage Miller, NPR News.
5: Gas prices are ticking up again. They've been fluctuating for months because of the war in Iran. As NPR's Joe Hernandez reports, it's made filling up the tank unpredictable for drivers.
8: The average cost of a gallon of regular unleaded was $3.85 on Thursday, according to AAA. But that number surpassed $4.50 in May and was as low as $2.79 in January, the organization found. Personal finance experts say the seesaw of gas prices can be an added stress on consumers trying to budget for fuel. It's also changing how they buy. Data from the cashback app Upside found that when gas prices rose in early March, drivers visited gas stations more often and bought less fuel each time. To stay ahead of price swings, experts say consumers can bank on higher costs and use apps to shop around for the best deal. Joe Hernandez, NPR News.
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0: And it's on WNYC in New York. I'm Sean Carlson, 74 degrees at 6:04. Police say a 36-year-old man threw Molotov cocktails at two different houses of worship overnight in Queens. Police say it happened around midnight in Ozone Park, where the man threw one explosive at Iglesia Bautista El Mesias Baptist Church on 75th Street. Minutes later, he allegedly threw another at the Kingdom Hall of Jehovah's Witness on 78th Street and Rockaway Boulevard. No damage or injuries were reported in either incident, but criminal charges are pending. The man's identity has not yet been made public. Police say they're investigating a motive. A new poll from the Central Park Conservancy says most New Yorkers support banning carriage horses from the park. The poll was conducted a few weeks after a teenage tourist was killed in an incident involving a runaway horse. The poll says 68% of respondents favor a ban, another 20% were against it, 12% were undecided. The poll's findings bolster the Conservancy's own position after the group came out against the carriages last year. The city council is holding a hearing about a possible ban next week. The union representing carriage drivers says the council should be looking at stricter regulations, not a prohibition. Opening day for the Women's Professional Baseball League is just weeks away. WNYC's Amanda Razon reports we finally know what New York's team will be called.
9: Introducing the New York Heights. Their jerseys depict the speed of a fastball and the city skyline in the shape of an H. They also feature the classic pinstripes. Danae Benitez is the opening day catcher for New York. She says that's a great responsibility to carry.
10: There's a lot of history here, and New York comes with a lot of swag. And I bring that on and off the field, but very humbly.
9: Each team is named after women civil rights leaders from their cities. The New York Heights honors Dorothy Height, who advocated for literacy and employment for Black Americans and women. Game one is August 1st in Springfield, Illinois, New York versus the Los Angeles Queens.
0: It's 75 degrees right now here in lower Manhattan. We're going to see temperatures right around 70 overnight. Some showers and thunderstorms are possible. Could be pretty heavy at times this evening. For tomorrow, partly sunny early, mostly cloudy later. Chance of showers and thunderstorms. We'll see temperatures around 90, but it'll feel hotter with the humidity. It's WNYC. It's Thursday at 6:06.
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11: This is All Things Considered from NPR News. I'm Mary Louise Kelly.
12: And I'm Scott Detrow. For a second consecutive day, the U.S. has launched new airstrikes against Iran. And in response, Iran fired missiles at U.S. allies in the Middle East. The strikes came hours after President Trump said the U.S.-Iran ceasefire deal was, quote, over at a NATO summit yesterday, and also insulted Iran's leaders.
13: I don't want to deal with them anymore. They're scum. You know what scum is? They're scum. They're sick people. They're led by sick people. And they're vicious, violent people.
12: Here to talk about all the latest is Ambassador Nicholas Burns. He was the U.S. ambassador to NATO under President George W. Bush and led negotiations on Iran's nuclear program. Ambassador Burns, welcome.
14: Thanks so much, Scott.
12: Let's just start with this. What has your reaction been to the last 2 days of events?
14: I think it's clear that Iran does not want to honor the ceasefire. The rulers in Tehran clearly believe they have a stronger will than the United States, that they can outlast us, that can actually get a better deal in the Strait of Hormuz, where they're the toll keeper, where they can exact tolls of all commercial shipping. Imagine what kind of power that would give them. I think that's where they're heading, and that's why you've seen the administration push back with these airstrikes over the last couple of days, because our American objective has to be, and and the Trump administration has been clear about this, the strait has to be open to commercial shipping. It's a vital international waterway, and we can't abide Iran becoming a toll keeper, having this coercive impact over commercial shipping.
12: Do you think that's true? Do you think that despite the fact it's Iran being bombed, it's Iranians being killed, that Iran has more tolerance to wait this out and let this keep going?
14: Unfortunately, the nature of this regime in Tehran is I don't think they've ever demonstrated that they have a clear interest in the welfare of their own people, but they clearly have an interest in the survival of their regime and the empowerment of that regime. And it's an extraordinary situation, Scott, that the Iranians took extraordinary blow to the military infrastructure and civilian infrastructure in the country, and yet they suffered through it. They didn't flinch. We're dealing with an exceedingly difficult and often very untrustworthy government in Tehran. Mm-hmm. And it appears to be a government that's divided. There seems to be one faction that does want a ceasefire of the United States, but the stronger faction is defiant. They think that they're stronger than we are, stronger of will, and so they're testing us.
12: Given all of that, what do you think the best card the U.S. has to play is? Is it airstrikes like we've seen the last few days? Is it sanctions? We saw a new round of sanctions on Iranian oil sales this past week. What do you think works here right now?
14: I don't think there are any good options. I think the more likely option available to the president and the administration is do everything we have to do through U.S. naval power to keep the Strait of Hormuz open. Use American military power selectively, as you've seen the administration do over the last couple of days. When Iran violates a ceasefire by attacking shipping in the strait, the U.S. has had these surgical strikes, but quite substantial strikes on Iran's military infrastructure. I think it's important to put economic pressure on what the regime really cares about. They need revenue. And if we can limit that, that might be economic pressure. So I think that's where the administration will likely go. I don't think the Congress or the American people would support a return to full-scale warfare.
12: I'm curious, given everything you've said, do you personally think that this war was a misfire, a mistake by the U.S. and Israel?
14: I think going back to assess the war, it was a major strategic mistake. Iran is in some ways stronger today than it was before. So the war was ill-advised, but there'll be time for lots of questions to be asked about why the war took place on February 28th.
12: I want to shift gears here. You, of course, were NATO ambassador at one point. What did you make of what happened in Turkey this week? You know, on one hand, President Trump, pretty bombastic, pretty critical of allies throughout the public appearances at the meeting until the very end when he comes out and just talks about how warm and cooperative everybody was behind closed doors. I was covering that and watching it, and I wasn't quite sure what to make. I'm wondering what you thought.
14: I think there were two major outcomes, Scott, of the NATO summit in Istanbul. One on NATO itself, on its future, and the second on Ukraine. On NATO itself, you know, here's the irony again. President Trump can justifiably take some credit for having pushed the NATO allies to spend more on defense, which they needed to do, and they hadn't done for decades. And he just won't take the win, because despite this very good performance by the Europeans, President Trump repeated his claim that the United States should take ownership of Greenland. So I think he ought to be more positive about the progress that the Europeans made and the impact that he has had on defense spending. But Scott, there's more positive news on Ukraine. The president had a productive meeting with President Zelensky. President Trump said he supported Ukrainian drone strikes deep into Russian territory, and he might even support production of Patriot missile interceptors by Ukraine itself on Ukrainian territory. And I think let's hope that President Trump will be consistent here and now turn full American support back to Ukraine and not be taken in by these blank promises from President Putin.
12: That is Ambassador Nicholas Burns, former U.S. ambassador to NATO, now a professor at Harvard University's Kennedy School. Thank you so much.
14: Thanks, Scott.
11: Today, the former mayor of Manchester, England, filed his candidacy to become the United Kingdom's prime minister. Andy Burnham wants to succeed Keir Starmer, who has resigned as leader of the UK's ruling centre-left Labour Party. So far, Burnham is running uncontested. He could be in office by the end of next week. He would be the country's seventh prime minister in 10 years, and that is a lot even in a parliamentary system. This revolving door has some Britons asking what has made their country feel so ungovernable. From London, NPR's Lauren Freyer reports.
15: It's become a familiar scene. A lectern gets dragged out into Downing Street and everyone knows what's coming.
16: I think the country requires fresh leadership to take.
15: That was Prime Minister David Cameron 10 years ago, followed by Theresa May.
17: I will shortly leave the job that it has been the honour of my life to hold.
15: Tearfully relinquishing
17: the opportunity to serve the country I love.
15: Even her successor, Boris Johnson, sounded uncharacteristically serious, if only for a moment.
18: How sad I am to be giving up the best job in the world. But them's the breaks.
15: His successor, Prime Minister Liz Truss, famously vowed,
19: Mr. Speaker, I am a fighter and not a quitter.
15: But then quit the next day. Ultimately, they all say some form of what Prime Minister Rishi Sunak and finally Keir Starmer articulated.
20: I would like to say, first and foremost, I am sorry.
21: Every decision I've taken has been about putting the country I love first.
15: I asked the UK's most famous election expert, John Curtis, about this revolving door. And he said this is a typical American question.
22: It's the difference between a parliamentary democracy and a presidential system, that you can change prime ministers in the middle of a term. That's how you hold prime ministers to account.
15: But most parliamentary systems have multiple parties. If a party gets, say, 20% of the vote, it gets 20% of seats in parliament. In the UK, though, it's winner takes all in each district, which leads to exaggerated majorities and reinforces a two-party system, centre-right conservative versus centre-left Labour, mirroring the British class system, Curtis notes.
22: Middle-class people predominantly voting conservative, working-class people predominantly voting Labour. That's all gone.
15: Globalization has changed that, he says. Heavy industries have moved overseas. College degrees are more essential and more expensive. It's exacerbated inequality and left some voters feeling left out.
22: Now it seems that we've got a rise of populist parties. Politics have fragmented. We're now in a world of multi-party politics, and politics is no longer about left versus right.
15: He says fewer people are in the center, and social media is amplifying the extremes. Now, this is happening to centrists globally, but what's unique to the UK is a certain referendum that happened 10 years ago.
23: The British people have spoken, and the answer is, we're out.
15: That's the legendary British broadcaster David Dimbleby announcing the results of the Brexit referendum. Britain was still struggling to recover from the 2008 financial crisis when voters decided that exiting the European Union might bring some relief. John McTernan, former political secretary to centre-left Prime Minister Tony Blair, says it did the opposite. The country has lost about 6% of its GDP, according to the Bank of England.
24: This is a period in which Britain's done the most harm to itself. This period of instability is related to the fact that the country's not had a pay rise for 20 years. If you hadn't had a pay rise 20 years, if your listeners hadn't had a pay rise 20 years, they might be going, something's going wrong. They might be getting angry.
15: He says that anger has been directed toward the governing class, fueling the rise of populist parties and speeding up this revolving door of British politics. Now, it's possible the UK has just had a 10-year run of mediocre politicians.
25: I think what we've had in recent years is people who've got like two or three of the skills that you need, but not all of them.
15: Yoshi Herman is founder of The Mill, a news outlet in Manchester, England, where the presumptive next Prime Minister, Andy Burnham, is from.
25: Being the British Prime Minister is a really difficult job. There are fewer checks and balances on your autonomy and your ability to act if you have a parliamentary majority. And the downside of it is you have much less stability. Your MPs can kick you out at any time. That's the double-edged nature of British democracy, and it requires someone who's got an incredible set of skills.
15: Especially in times like these. Burnham seems to recognize that. He's even talked about changing the system to proportional representation that would give more power to upstart populist parties. Herman says it's probably not the first thing on his list, though. He'll enter parliament with a majority and will likely exercise his autonomy and ability to act before those same forces that claimed his predecessors, globalization, inequality, and political fragmentation, come for him. Lauren Freyer, NPR News, London.
0: It's WNYC. There's more to consider in just a moment here. It's Thursday. That means it is time to break down all the latest local transit news. On the Way is headed your way in just a moment.
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0: 75 degrees right now here in Lower Manhattan. We'll see a low tonight somewhere around 70 degrees. Showers and thunderstorms are possible tonight. More showers, thunderstorms possible tomorrow, too. I have about 90, but it's going to be pretty humid, so it'll feel undoubtedly hotter than that. Stay with us on the way. It's coming your way in just a moment. It's WNYC just before 620.

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2: If you have questions for Winter Reporting,
1: it's Thursday. That means it's time for On the Way, our weekly segment on All Things Considered, breaking down the week's transit news. Joining us, WNYC's transportation reporter Stephen Nesson and editor Clayton Guza. Okay, this week, Mayor Mamdani joined Governor Hochul and MTA Chair Jano Lieber to announce a plan to speed up bus service for 2 million Delhi riders. Now, fast and free buses, that was one of Mamdani's main campaign promises. So are buses actually going to be fast and free now?
3: Well, maybe not free. We're not there yet, okay. But possibly faster.
1: Okay.
3: Faster. We've heard about plans in the past about improving bus routes since Mamdani took office. We've spoken before about Flatbush Avenue, restarting the Fordham Road bus lane project that Adams killed. Mm. But this is the first time we've seen a comprehensive plan. So the main thing is they're going to focus on these 50 corridors that have the most riders and also are some of the slowest. They want to do things like clear the street so the buses can move more quickly by doing things like building dedicated lanes for buses, which in some cases could mean buses running down the center of the road. Mm. That would be relatively new, as well as bringing in some tech solutions like sensors that can tell when a bus is coming and either keep a light green for longer or adding more of those special traffic lights that are just for buses so they can cross before other vehicles.
1: Yeah.
3: We have those already, but this would be an expansion.
1: Okay.
3: Another thing is allowing all-door boarding on local buses. Right now, only select bus service buses have that. The MTA believes that could reduce the amount of time people wait to board the buses. But ultimately, the MTA thinks this plan is going to save bus riders about 6 minutes per trip.
1: I don't sound like a negative Nancy here, but this does kind of feel to me like a, you know, same plan, different day. Like, I feel like we've heard these kinds of promises before, right? So is this actually going to make a difference for bus riders?
4: Right. And they're it depends on how you look at it. They're promising some, you know, a few minutes back on your commute, slightly faster, mile or two faster an hour on average for, on a lot of these routes. But think about the big pain points for bus riders and how this aims to address it. And one is that every time you're in a bus, or basically every time you're in a bus, you run into a double parked car.
1: Right.
4: And it gets in your way. The MTA has addressed that a little bit through automated cameras on the fronts of buses that issue tickets. This plan puts police on more of these routes to try and enforce them and clear them. It also adds more dedicated bus routes to bus lanes so that enforcement can be expanded. Another issue you think about is streetlights. And a lot of people don't think about that. But like when you're on a bus and you're stuck at a red light for 30 seconds and there are 50 people on the bus and you watch 10 cars go by, it's really frustrating.
1: Yeah.
4: Because if you just think about an efficient use of street space, shouldn't the 50 people on the bus get priority over the 10 people, you know, in 10 cars or whatever it is? It just makes sense. So addressing some of that technology, one of the cool things that we're seeing here is that some of the, they want to put in queue jumps, what they're calling.
1: Okay.
4: And that's when you're in a bus lane and the bus lane has its separate stoplight. Mm-hmm. Turns green earlier, you get out ahead of traffic. Mm-hmm. And that can solve some of these problems. So these kind of like seemingly high tech, but like would have been high tech 20 years ago solutions, but we're getting to them now. The other question is the MTA going to be able to, with all this, run additional or even just really regular service? If you're a bus rider, a lot of bus riders have gotten kind of turned off from the bus. They've gone to Uber when they can afford it.
1: Yeah.
4: Because you wait for the bus and it's not running on time.
1: Yeah.
4: It's not consistent every day.
1: Yeah.
4: You wait 30 minutes. So the MTA's end of this and holding up their end of the bargain is to run more consistent service. They're saying, you know, the MTA and DOT, after Adams kind of pulled back some bus lanes, are saying, hey, this is a new collaboration. This is a new day for bus service. We'll see.
1: Okay.
3: And one of the places we might see that first is on Utica Avenue in Brooklyn. So I went out there today to talk with folks about buses and how it's going.
1: Mm.
3: I met 62-year-old Wayne Townsend. He's been in the area for decades and knows it well. He's also a retired MTA bus driver, so he knows what it's like to drive on these streets.
1: Yeah.
3: So I put the plan to him, and he was skeptical that those vehicles that are blocking the buses, like Clayton talked about, are actually going to get removed through this plan.
5: You're going to have the cars that's going to park to pick up people or to pick up groceries or whatever, and then they're going to find a way to block their place. They're going to lift the trunks open so their plates are not displayed. So, I mean, they've been trying to do that for years, but actually for a couple of decades.
4: Yeah.
3: He's heard it all before, like you said. Others, like Melissa Thomas, really rely on the bus. She's not getting on an Uber, and she's frustrated at how slow service is. So she really does hope Mamdani makes it better.
6: The amount of time that people stand here waiting on the bus is terrible. And they got to remember, other people got to get paid too, and that's how we get to work, and transportation is important. You know, you can't go everywhere late.
3: Yeah, I asked her, do you leave early? You better believe it.
7: Yeah, right.
3: So some of the other places we're going to see this first, the city is prioritizing, is Tremont and the Cross Bronx area in the Bronx, Northern Boulevard in Queens, Flatbush Avenue, like we've spoken about, and the Kensington to JFK route that runs between Brooklyn and Queens.
4: One thing to keep in mind about Utica, I mean, it's one of the busiest bus routes in the B46 ever. There's one of the busiest bus routes in Brooklyn. It's also a traffic sewer, and it highlights the MTA, when it was formed, planned to build a subway down Utica Avenue. Mm-hmm. There is none. Mm-hmm. Everyone, now people rely on cars. Yeah. They rely on buses. Those conflict with each other. So this is a very high priority project for them that could help a lot of riders who, you know, never got a subway 60 years ago and now might get some dedicated bus lines.
1: All right. Next up, our newsroom reported this week that the city is looking to hire an engineer with a particular set of skills. They'll be responsible for fixing the triple cantilever section of the Brooklyn-Queens Expressway. Steven, I've known you for so many years, and I feel like we've been talking about this forever. Is this for real? What's going on?
3: Well, it's a perennial on the beat, of course. Yeah. Two past mayors have tried to do something about the BQE.
1: Yeah.
3: You remember de Blasio tried to build a temporary roadway and repair it. That didn't go anywhere. Adams put out these colorful renderings that may not be based in engineering reality that also fizzled.
1: Yeah.
3: So now Mamdani's and his DOT commissioner are not going to kick the can down the road. They're going to hire this person to oversee this very complicated project. Seems like a good first step.
1: Okay.
4: Yeah, and just want to really underscore, you think about the person, whoever takes this job, whatever engineer takes this job, it's going to be a thankless job.
1: Oh,
4: I can really,
1: for sure.
4: By my money, it is. Yeah. It's this person's going to have to deal with a lot. The Towny Brooklyn Heights residents who shot down the previous de Blasio plan, as Stephen explained, they're going to have to deal with federal review, state review, city stakeholders, public outreach, environmental review process, and also execute a construction plan.
1: Mm-hmm.
4: This job is posted for up to $250,000. I'd be willing to bet that if you're a lead engineer working for one of the private sector companies who ends up getting a contract to work on this, you're going to make more than $250,000. So you're taking a pay cut for your expertise.
1: Mm-hmm.
4: And if the person gets all of this done, if they rebuild the BQE triple cantilever in time, shore it up, make it last another, 100 years or whatever, and they're successful, they're not going to get a ticker tape parade down the Canyon of Heroes.
7: Certainly not. Yeah.
4: The Brooklyn Heights residents are going to be upset in a perfect world, the public service gets honored that way, but it never does in New York City.
7: No, absolutely not.
4: The Brooklyn Heights residents are going to be upset by any disruption to their lives, and some street safety advocacy types are going to be mad that the roadway gets rebuilt and exists at all.
1: Yeah.
4: So you can never win in New York City, but this is a really important job. We've kind of labeled it internally in our newsroom or even publicly as BQEs are. Just a fun way to put it.
1: I mean, as a regular rider on the BQE, please, can we get that fixed? Because it scares me every single time I'm on the cantilever. All right, we got to get this in before we go here. Every week in our On the Way newsletter, we answer a question from a curious commuter. This one is from M in Manhattan, who asks, why does it always take so long for subway doors to open? Once the train stops, me and the people on the other side of the door are stuck there looking at each other for a good 20, 30 seconds.
3: Well, I don't know if it's 20 to 30 seconds, but the trains do stop for 20 to 30 seconds from the moment they apply the brakes to the time the train starts again.
1: Hmm.
3: But often the conductor just needs to check the platform to make sure the train is in the right place. That takes a few seconds. But what really bothers me is when the train pulls into a subway terminal and you're just waiting there staring at the closed doors.
1: Yeah.
3: And that takes extra time because the conductor actually needs to go to the other cab of the train to prepare it to travel in the other direction.
1: Oh.
3: That takes a few extra seconds, a few extra steps, and that's often why people are standing there muttering to themselves, open the damn doors, I need to go.
4: At the end of the line stations, it's a big problem.
1: I've definitely been there myself. Well, thanks to M for the question and WNYC Stephen Nesson and Clayton Guza. You can stay in the know on all things transit or ask a question of your own by signing up for our weekly newsletter at gothamist.com/ontheway. My friends, thanks so much.
3: Thank you.
8: Stand clear of the closing doors, please.
1: Coming up, it's Marketplace. On the show tonight, more than 14,000 wild horses have had to be removed from public land this year alone, and caring for them has cost taxpayer money.
9: Every time they do a roundup, there's more horses, which means that we're just making a commitment to continue to spend that much money.
1: why it's the federal government's responsibility to pay for those wild horses. That's next on Marketplace. We'll be back with All Things Considered at 7. It's 75 degrees right now at 6:30.
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13: In Los Angeles, I'm Kyle Rizdahl. Thursday, today, 9 July. Good as always to have you along, everybody. You know, this might, I'm prepared to admit, sound harsh, judgy even, but not fundamentally unfair. The markets, as has been pointed out a time or two, are an idiot, or at the very least, willfully unaware. You look at the global news cycle the past 24 or 36 hours, and you would quite reasonably say, stocks are going to tank and oil is going to spike. Oh, that markets were indeed rational. Traders looked around today and said, nah, everything's good. But you know what? Consumers, too, get a vote on what happens in this economy. And as Marketplace's Elizabeth Troval reports now to get us going, inflation was, is, and shall remain for a while top of mind.
14: Gasoline today may cost less than when it peaked earlier this year. But Mark Finley with Rice University says you need to look back further.
9: There's still significant year-on-year inflation and pressure on prices at the pump.
14: Gas is still up 70 cents or so from last year.
9: It's the one thing that you have screamed at you from every street corner. And so it has an outsized impact not only on inflation and inflation expectations, but things like consumer confidence.
14: And while Yelena Shalichova with the Conference Board says long-term inflation expectations have been in check thus far, prices have consumers concerned.
15: So if the conflict drags on, we may see a much more significant reaction from the consumers, and that could lead to some unsustainable pickup in inflation expectations.
16: And if inflation expectations go up, then we think we can get all of these propagation effects.
14: That's Andy Glover with the Kansas City Fed. He says employees start asking for higher wages.
16: Firms start raising their prices because they expect their suppliers to raise prices. And so it can just become embedded and cause, you know, a persistently higher inflation that becomes much more difficult to eliminate using monetary policy.
14: To prevent that inflationary cycle, Christiana Baumeister with Notre Dame says she thinks the Fed should be raising interest rates.
17: In order to control inflation, you need to basically keep inflation expectations anchored. And the way to do that is to act decisively. And I think it's high time for the Fed to act.
14: She says all the back and forth, peace, no peace, only adds to the risk of an inflation feedback loop that spirals out of control. I'm Elizabeth Troval for Marketplace.
13: Wall Street today, as I said, stocks up, oil down. We will have the details when we do the numbers.

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2: 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At 8 o'clock tonight, it's On Point. According to a recent poll, more than 6 in 10 Americans say the economy is not working for them. On tonight's On Point, why has the American dream soured for so many and what can be done about it? It's On Point. It's at 8 p.m. tonight, right here on WNYC. 74 degrees right now here in Lower Manhattan. We're going to see a low of about 70 overnight tonight. Showers and thunderstorms could be pretty heavy at times, too. Windy as well this evening, so just be careful if you're out there tonight on those streets. For tomorrow, much of the same, in fact. Partly sunny early, clouds building up through the day. Showers and thunderstorms likely again heavy at times. More so in the afternoon, into the evening, gusty winds, heavy rains. Humid tomorrow, high around 90 degrees. It's WNYC at 7 p.m.
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2: The Federal Reserve has two main goals, price stability and maximum employment. But new Fed Chair Kevin Warsh seems to be leaning into price stability and away from full employment as equal goals. I'm Sean Carlson. It's All Things Considered, WNYC. Also coming up, the U.S. and Iran have resumed airstrikes, and President Trump has declared the ceasefire over. But when it comes to ending the war, the U.S. may not have any good options.
4: What Iran wants is to basically charge a toll or insurance fees to go through the Strait of Hormuz. When the smoke clears here, that may be the way out of this.
2: The latest on the conflict coming up. Also, young Jewish Americans have been looking for new ways to engage with Jewish culture. Some have found community by learning Yiddish, a language with roots in 10th century Europe. We'll have all that and more. Stay with us. News headlines are next.
5: Live from NPR News, I'm Janine Herbst. The U.S. and Iran are continuing to trade attacks for the second day, leaving the fragile ceasefire agreement in limbo. The Pentagon says the U.S. hit more than 170 targets in Iran over the past 2 days. Iran says it fired at U.S. targets in Qatar, Kuwait, and Bahrain. Ambassador Nicholas Burns, who served in President George W. Bush's administration and led negotiations on Iran's nuclear program, says the U.S. has faced many challenges in dealing with Tehran.
6: They suffered through it. They didn't flinch. We're dealing with an exceedingly difficult and often very untrustworthy government in Tehran. And it appears to be a government that's divided. There seems to be one faction that does want a ceasefire of the United States, but the stronger faction is defiant.
5: Speaking there to NPR's All Things Considered. A new study published in JAMA finds that the number of people who died at the hands of law enforcement has grown significantly in the past couple of decades. And as NPR's Ritu Chatterjee reports, young black men between the ages of 18 and 29 had the highest mortality rate of all groups.
7: The researchers used mortality files from the CDC's National Center for Health Statistics. They found that there had been nearly 12,000 deaths caused by law enforcement officers between 2003 and 2024. That included 270 children. Annual deaths of adults at the hands of law enforcement more than doubled in that time period. For children aged 17 and under, the annual deaths jumped by nearly 5 times, from 8 to 37. Nearly 90% of all deaths were caused by firearms. However, the researchers note that deaths by law enforcement are underreported and their analysis may be underestimating the real toll. Ritu Chatterjee, NPR News.
5: 600 people have now died from Ebola in the Democratic Republic of Congo, according to Africa CDC. In total, more than 1,700 people have gotten sick. NPR's Jonathan Lambert reports.
8: Two new suspected Ebola cases were reported in Kisangani, nearly 500 miles west of the hardest-hit Ituri province. If confirmed, that'd bring the total number of affected provinces to 4. Africa CDC epidemiologist Wessem Mankula called the situation dire.
9: This is the fastest growing Ebola outbreak ever.
8: In a press conference, he highlighted some good news. For instance, more than 2,000 Ebola tests are being processed each day. But health officials are still struggling with contact tracing, which is key to slowing down the outbreak. Ideally, nearly all new cases would come from known contacts. But right now, only about a third of new cases are, underlining the virus's unchecked spread. Jonathan Lambert, NPR News.
5: In men's World Cup soccer, France beat Morocco 2-0 today, reaching the semifinals. France plays the winner of the match between Spain and Belgium that takes place tomorrow. This is NPR.
2: And it's on WNYC in New York. I'm Sean Carlson, 74 degrees at 7:04. A WNYC analysis of city data has identified 200 registered cooling towers in the three Upper East Side zip codes affected by a recent outbreak of Legionnaires' disease. The analysis shows half had not been tested for Legionella bacteria this year as of May. That's about the same proportion of untested cooling towers citywide. Janet Stout is a microbiologist and an expert on Legionella. She says residents who see that their building did not report test results to the city should contact their building's owner and ask why.
0: Individuals collectively can put some pressure on the building owner to make sure that they are compliant with the regulation.
2: To see a map of the cooling towers in the affected areas, along with their testing and inspection histories, visit our new site, Gothamist. The path to some city jobs is now cheaper for thousands of New Yorkers. New York City officials announced today that civil service exams will be free to take for New York City high school students and first-time test takers. The civil service exam is used for hiring in about 80% of city jobs, like police officers, EMS workers, and city engineers. Veterans, unemployed individuals, and applicants receiving public assistance already qualified for fee waivers under city law. First-time applicants will automatically qualify for the free exams. High school students must provide proof of enrollment. If you're not all 4th of July'd out, get this. Ride Playland has rescheduled its Independence Day fireworks for tomorrow. The iconic Westchester theme park had scheduled a special fireworks show for July 4th, but the rain caused them to postpone it. Ride Playland actually has fireworks displays on Friday nights all summer long, but tomorrow's will be bigger and will commemorate America's 250th birthday. The show is slated for 9 o'clock tomorrow night. Right now, it's 74 degrees out there. It's cloudy. We're going to see some more rain this evening. Thunderstorms are possible as well. It could be heavy at times, too. We're going to see temperatures around 70 tonight. For tomorrow, partly sunny early, mostly cloudy later. Showers, thunderstorms are likely pretty heavy at times. Again, gusty winds, heavy rain, humid tomorrow, high around 90, so it'll feel hotter than that with that humidity. Tomorrow night, mostly cloudy. Showers, thunderstorms possible. Again, gusty winds, humid tomorrow, lows in the low 70s. By Saturday, mostly cloudy early, partly sunny later. Slight chance of rain, humid still. Highs reaching the mid-80s in the afternoon with lows in the upper 60s Saturday night. 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
11: 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I'm Scott Detrow.
12: And I'm Mary Louise Kelly. Wars in Ukraine and Iran dominated the agenda as President Trump met with NATO allies this week in Turkey. And there were important developments on both fronts, even if there weren't any dramatic breakthroughs. So what did we learn this week about where either conflict is headed? I discussed that with NPR Pentagon correspondent Tom Bowman and our new Istanbul correspondent Hadil Alshalchi. We were speaking on NPR's National Security Podcast, Sources and Methods. Tom, let's go to Ukraine. There were some developments, including a big one, the U.S. saying Ukraine will be allowed to manufacture Patriot air defense systems. That's a big deal. Just explain
13: why. It's a huge
12: why.
13: Deal. Ukraine's been pushing for this for quite some time. They want a license to build Patriot missiles, the air defense missiles, the best in the world, in their country. Right now, only Germany and Japan have those licenses to build.
12: Okay. It's, and they want these so they can shoot down incoming Russian
13: absolutely,
12: missiles.
13: Absolutely, right. As we've known for the past several weeks, in particular, Russia has used ballistic missiles to really hammer Kyiv. It's been awful. So it is key that they get these Patriot missiles, right? But again, it's not going to happen anytime soon. The missiles are made by Raytheon. They make about 600 per year now. The hope is they can ramp up to 2,000 in a couple, 2 or 3 years, right? So Ukraine can build a factory in its country, but the supply chain already is in rough shape.
12: There's
13: now. It's stretched,
12: lag.
13: Right?
12: Okay, so Iran, which, again, this was a summit about European alliances, but Iran has this habit of reestablishing itself with the war at the top of the agenda. Hadil, where are we? We're back to shooting at each other, the U.S. and Iran. What happened?
14: Right. So on Wednesday, U.S. CENTCOM announced that it had started to strike. It struck some Iranian naval installations, radar, small ships. And it says it was in retaliation for Iran attacking some ships that were trying to get through the Strait of Hormuz. And then Iran retaliated again and targeted U.S. military bases yesterday and today in Kuwait, in Bahrain, and the Jordanian army also said that it had intercepted missiles in its airspace, or it was on its way to Jordanian territory. Mm-hmm. Like, some people would say that we couldn't even call it a ceasefire even back in April when it started, because these flare-ups have been happening ever since the ceasefire started. You know, some people would ask, like, is it over? Yes, because Trump said that it was over during the NATO summit. But
12: he also said negotiations will continue, talks will continue.
14: Exactly.
12: He says the blockade may come back, but right. On the other hand, we're not back to all-out war.
14: And he also, in the press conference yesterday, he was asked, is this the beginning of the war again? Is this restarting the war? And he said, no, this is just, we're just meeting force with force.
13: The real problem here is this. We talked about this before. It's the Strait of Hormuz. It's not really closed, but it's not really open. So as a result of that, price of oil has gone up, and consequently, gas prices will go up. That is the essential problem here. The U.S. cannot open the Strait of Hormuz unless they were to completely take it over with dozens of warships and aircraft. And he's complained about Europe isn't helping out here. He complained about that at the summit. I do know that the EU foreign ministers are going to meet with some of the Gulf countries and talk about how do we deal with the Strait of Hormuz? What more can we do?
12: All of this makes me wonder, it's the question I keep asking, but who has the president's ear during this phase? Do we know how decisions about military strikes are being made?
13: I'm told he listens a lot to General Kane, Dan Kane, Raisin Kane, as Trump likes to call him,
12: the chairman of the Joint Chiefs of Staff.
13: Yeah. He's very calm and measured. I don't think he listens to Hegseth as much because he doesn't have a lot of experience.
12: Sorry to jump in. Isn't General Kane's job, though, to advise on here are the options, sir? He's not advising on here's the best policy. Here's what I think we should do.
13: Well, here's the thing.
12: Or
13: right.
12: Do we know?
13: A chairman of the Joint Chiefs or any senior military officer is going to say, sir, here are the options, the pros and cons. One of the things I'm hearing from people that know Kane is that he isn't forceful enough in basically saying, this is my best recommendation for you to do. He basically offers the menu, but not really pressing as previous chairman of the Joint Chiefs. Look at a Colin Powell or a Mark Milley. He's a little more reticent, I think, not forceful in offering his best military advice to the president. Clearly, Marco Rubio is someone he's listening to because he's Secretary of State and National Security Advisor. I think he listens to some members of Congress, but they're in a tough spot now. It's unlikely you go back to a full-scale war, right? What did that achieve? I think we're going to see this low-level skirmishing going back and forth for weeks, if not months, until they reach out to Iran and say, let's make a deal. And what Iran wants is to basically charge a toll or insurance fees or service fees to go through the Strait of Hormuz. When the smoke clears here, that may be the way out of this.
12: One more to you, Hadil. Trump's latest round of complaints against NATO has been, hey, y'all didn't step up and help us with the Iran war. You haven't stepped up. Please come help us keep open the Strait of Hormuz and keep the Strait of Hormuz open. Any change on that this week? Did you see any sign that NATO allies are more inclined to get involved in a war that America started?
14: Not that I heard of. Not from the Europeans, at least, or Canada. What I did hear that was interesting was that President Erdogan said that he was ready to start helping with the Strait of Hormuz. He said that he would be willing to start demining it so that ships can move through it better. I found that quite interesting because, again, he's trying to get into Trump's good books. He wants to, wants to further his defense ambitions, and he wants to impress Trump. And so he's telling him, I care about the stuff that you care, and I'll help you with the Strait of Hormuz if you want me to.
12: That was NPR's Hadil Alshalchi and Tom Bowman speaking on our national security podcast, Sources and Methods. You can listen wherever you get your podcasts.
11: 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Some have found community by learning Yiddish, a language with roots in 10th century Europe. 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
15: That striking upright bass filled a small dorm-like room in the Jewish Food Co-op on the Upper West Side. Brown wooden bookcases lined the back wall. The smell of wax from melted Hanukkah candles wafts near the radiator. Sally Kay, a senior at Barnard College, was among the 20 students crammed in that room for a Yiddish zingerei, or singing circle. For Kay and for many young Jews, her culture and identity are important, but she's been struggling with both recently.
16: It's hard to be a lot of the times in like synagogue spaces and like kind of traditional religious spaces that have been so like focused on supporting Israel no matter what.
15: There's tension in Jewish communities across the country right now, with some questioning their support for Israel. Divisions lie along political, ethnic, and generational lines. A Pew Research survey found that even prior to the October 7th Hamas attack, Jewish Americans ages 50 and older, especially those who are religious, are much more, quote, emotionally attached to Israel than younger Jewish Americans.
17: I've definitely talked to quite a few people that just kind of just stopped engaging with their Judaism because they didn't know where to go.
15: That's Lindsay Bloom, a senior from Mount Holyoke College in Massachusetts.
17: Like, that was, I guess, the case for me. And then I got into Yiddish and I was like, oh, this is actually a lot better. Like, I actually align with this a lot more.
15: Bloom grew up going to Hebrew school and attending synagogue with an Israeli flag hanging near the front of the sanctuary. She says she didn't know there were other ways to engage with Jewish culture until she learned about Yiddish, a language derived from around the 10th century in modern-day Germany. And Bloom isn't alone. There's been a spike of interest in Yiddish, with the language app Duolingo reporting that roughly 296,000 people around the world are studying it on the app as of this year. 60% are under 25 years old. Mindel Cohen, the academic director of the Yiddish Book Center in Amherst, Massachusetts, says the young people she teaches are engaging with the culture by
18: performing new plays, creating new music that's inspired by Yiddish music, you know, of the early 20th century, translating Yiddish literature so that people can read the stories and poetry even if they don't learn Yiddish.
15: Cohen says her students are interested in learning about how Yiddish speakers expressed their creativity in the past. Then, she says, the students recreate it in their own way.
18: By taking the time to learn about the past and learn about this culture, we can be inspired to continue things and make new things and make versions that feel relevant today. And that feels very special to see happen.
15: Francesca Rubinson is with the Workers' Circle, a Jewish social justice organization in New York City. She works with young Jewish college students and helps them plan Yiddish cultural events on their campus. The events range from playing Yiddish music and talking about its cultural significance to
19: actions with local immigrant justice organizations as part of their kind of ambassador events that they plan. They've done letter writing campaigns for local tenant rights organizations. And they've also continued to bring special speakers and Yiddish teachers to campus.
15: Lindsay Bloom from Mount Holyoke College is a part of the Workers' Circle College Ambassador Program. And she's in a Yiddish singing duo called Haverta. That's Haverta's performance of Chapel Roan's The Subway in Yiddish. There's something about Yiddish, Bloom says, that inspires her creatively.
17: Playing with the language and playing with the art and making new things. And I really, really like it. I like making new things, new Yiddish things.
15: Bloom says not only is she able to express herself in her culture and religion, but now she's able to find a community that understands her. For NPR News, I'm Nirvani Williams in Springfield, Massachusetts.
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2: And wake up a little bit earlier tomorrow for Morning Edition. On the show tomorrow, Democratic Socialists of America, like Mayor Mamdani and Representative Alexandria Ocasio-Cortez, often say their success is due to a laser focus on working class issues. But who do they consider working class? Tomorrow on Morning Edition, an examination of the DSA's expansive definition. Morning Edition starts tomorrow morning at 5, right here on WNYC. 74 degrees, cloudy outside. We'll see temperatures around 70 tonight. Showers and thunderstorms are likely this evening. Could be pretty heavy at times as well. For tomorrow, much the same. Showers, thunderstorms possible through the day. Again, heavy at times. High of about 90 tomorrow. And it's going to be humid too, so it's going to feel hotter than that with that humidity. For tomorrow night, we are looking at temperatures in the low 70s. Again, with more showers and thunderstorms. Heavy at times. It's WNYC. It's Thursday, 720.

0: It's WNYC. There's more All Things Considered coming your way in just a moment. We hope you stay with us. Maine Democrat Grant Plattner says he's suspending his U.S. Senate campaign after being accused of rape.
1: I know that some will think it's an admission of guilt, and it most certainly is not. We're not doing it because of the allegations. We're doing it because of the structures that are being taken away from us by those in power.
0: Democrats in Maine are now racing to find a replacement candidate. We're going to have that story coming up in just a moment. Stay with us. News headlines are next. 74 degrees right now. We're going to see a low of about 70 with more showers and thunderstorms possible. It's 7:30.
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8: Live from NPR News in Culver City, California, I'm Duane Brown. Following days of intense pressure from Maine and national Democratic leaders, Graham Plattner ended his Senate campaign last night after denying recent accusations that he raped a former romantic partner 5 years ago. Democrats are now looking for a replacement, but as Maine Public's Kevin Miller tells us, questions remain over how Plattner was vetted in the first place.
9: It wasn't even a trickle. It was a steady, flow of controversies that kept coming out over and over again. I should say that he was definitely not the party's nominee. Mm-hmm. Yeah, this was not the state party that chose him. This was not the national party that chose him. This was kind of the grassroots, the populist Bernie Sanders style campaign. And those are the folks that put him forward. So there is some questions about why there wasn't more digging into his background.
8: That's Maine Public's Kevin Miller. Democrats are trying to unseat Republican incumbent Susan Collins in November. In a few weeks, Britain will get its seventh prime minister in 10 years. Former Manchester mayor Andy Burnham threw his hat into the ring to lead the ruling Labour Party. As NPR's Fatima El-Kassab reports, so far he has no challengers.
10: The popular former mayor of Manchester, nicknamed the King of the North, confirmed he has submitted his nomination to lead the UK's governing Labour Party and become the next Prime Minister, writing on social media that it's all starting to feel very real. Burnham now looks all but set to reside in 10 Downing Street in less than 2 weeks, replacing Keir Starmer, who resigned last month amid historically low poll ratings. Fatima Al-Kassab, NPR News.
8: Well, stocks finished higher on Wall Street today. Crude oil prices eased a bit, but worries persist that a return to warring with Iran will block oil tankers in the Strait of Hormuz. This is NPR News.
0: And it's on WNYC New York. I'm Sean Carlson, 74 degrees at 7:32. New York City health officials are continuing to inspect cooling towers on the Upper East Side for the source of a cluster of Legionnaires cases. A WNYC analysis of cooling tower registration data identifies 200 active towers within the three zip codes affected by the outbreak. WNYC data reporter Joe Hong has more.
11: Cooling towers sit on the roofs of some buildings and can spread deadly Legionella bacteria if not properly maintained. City data shows that only about half of the cooling towers in the affected area had Legionella test results on file for 2026, a compliance rate that is only slightly lower than the rest of the city. And about half have gone over a year without a city inspection, about the same as the citywide rate.
0: To see a map of those cooling towers, as well as our inspection and testing histories, go to our news site, Gothamist. A 7-year-old girl has died after being struck by a school bus in Rockland County. Ramapo police say they responded to reports of a child hit while crossing the street in the hamlet of Muncie around 9 o'clock yesterday morning. The school bus driver, a 28-year-old man, stayed on the scene. Officials say there are no signs that drugs, alcohol, or speeding contributed to that crash. There are currently no criminal charges pending against the driver. The cause of the crash remains under investigation. New York City principals have been ordered to pause purchases of education software amid concerns about artificial intelligence, WNYC's Jessica Gould reports.
12: Chancellor Kamar Samuels told principals in an email this week to hold off on buying EdTech software until officials release new guidance on AI and screens later this summer. The halt on EdTech purchases comes amid a backlash to AI and the use of screens in schools. The city released draft rules for AI in March, barring some uses of the tech in schools and allowing others. It urged caution when letting students use AI in research and projects. But parents have flooded public meetings to denounce AI, citing threats to students' learning, data privacy, and the environment. Samuels said the parent pushback led him to reconsider and that the education department is revising the guidance on AI.
0: 74 degrees right now in Lower Manhattan. It's cloudy out there. Showers and thunderstorms are possible this evening. Could be heavy at times. We'll see temperatures around 70 tonight. Tomorrow, much the same, if not hotter. Showers and thunderstorms are possible, particularly in the afternoon into the evening. Again, could be heavy at times. High of about 90 tomorrow, but it's going to be humid, so no doubt we'll feel hotter than that. Tomorrow night, we're going to see temperatures in the low 70s. Stay cool, stay dry. 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
14: 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I'm Scott Detrow.
15: And I'm Mary Louise Kelly. Maine Democrats are scrambling for a new U.S. Senate nominee to take on longtime incumbent Republican Susan Collins. That is, of course, because the Democratic nominee, Graham Plattner, announced he was suspending his bid after he was accused of rape by a former romantic partner. Plattner denies that allegation. This all leaves Maine Democrats in a race against the clock to find Plattner's replacement. NPR politics reporter Sage Miller is here with the latest. Hey, Sage.
16: Hey.
15: So we know Plattner dropped out of the race because powerful Democrats mobilized and urged him to get out. How is he explaining his decision?
16: Yeah, so Plattner posted an 11-minute video on social media where he was obviously emotional and even angry at the situation he found himself in. Plattner said he essentially had no choice. His campaign just wasn't viable anymore.
1: We are going to lose our ability to fundraise. We are going to lose our ability to access voter data. We are going to lose all of the things that any campaign needs on the basic level simply to function.
16: Plattner has survived a waterfall of scandals since he announced he was running for Senate, but the rape allegation seems to be the nail in the coffin. He added he thinks this was the political establishment's goal all along, to get him and the progressive movement Mainers want off the ballot.
1: We built a campaign. We engaged in electoral politics. We motivated people. We banded together. We did it the way that we were told we are supposed to make change. And we won. And now they are not going to let us have it. Not if it's me.
16: Plattner said suspending the campaign is not an admission of guilt. He is doing it to keep the momentum alive to beat Collins in the general election. Plattner has not officially filed the paperwork to withdraw from the race yet, though. He has until 5 p.m. on Monday to do so.
15: Why? What happens Monday at 5 p.m.?
16: Well, if he withdraws by that date, the Maine Democratic Party can get a new nominee and name on the ballot ahead of the November general election. And this is a really important race for Democrats if they want to take control of the Senate. Maine is critical to that goal. And it's undeniable that Plattner generated a lot of enthusiasm in Maine. He was running on a very progressive platform of affordability, universal health care, getting corporate money out of politics, and he was even endorsed by Bernie Sanders. Though this week, Sanders did call on Plattner to drop out. Polls showed that he had a solid chance of defeating Collins. And now the party is faced with a pretty big obstacle. Who replaces Plattner and can maintain that level of excitement?
15: We'll go to that process question. What is Maine, the Maine Democratic Party's plan to replace Graham Plattner?
16: I mean, they're working on it. The party released a statement right before Plattner announced he was withdrawing from the race that they plan to hold a nominating convention to replace him. The statement specifically mentioned working closely with Plattner's supporters to select a new nominee. And I think the party knows that they have to involve those who stood behind Plattner if they have a shot at taking down Collins. Of course, people have already been lining up and have strong opinions on who should replace him. At least one former state lawmaker, Troy Jackson, has launched an exploratory committee. And he's also already clinched the endorsement of Bernie Sanders' political organization, Our Revolution. But still, it's going to be a very tight turnaround. A new nominee has to be selected and registered with the Maine Secretary of State by July 27th. That's less than 3 weeks away. And keep in mind, more than 150,000 voters picked Plattner as the Democratic nominee, and around 600 people will pick his replacement.
15: NPR Politics reporter Sage Miller, thank you.
16: Thank you.
14: The Trump administration wants to limit nearly all of the ways that someone can enter the U.S. legally, and that includes worker visas. There's one type of visa even some Republicans want to expand. Demand for the H-2A visa for seasonal agriculture labor is skyrocketing. Farmers say it's long overdue for an update. NPR's Jimena Bustillo has the story.
17: Dozens of farmers and groups representing food products like apples, peaches, and dairy gathered in a room in Washington, D.C. They all came for one reason.
18: So you ask any dairy farmer in Connecticut or really anywhere across the country, their number one concern at the farm is the access to labor.
17: That's Cricket Jackier. He's a dairy farmer, and like others in the industry, wants to use H-2A visas to hire workers.
18: We have no access to using H-2A on our dairies because of the seasonal component that was always in H-2A. Our dairy farms must run 7 days a week. They must operate 365 days a year. We need access to workers year-round.
17: He is hoping that a new bill in the House can be the solution. Last week, House Agriculture Committee Chairman G.T. Thompson introduced a measure that would give dairies access to H-2A. It would also increase the time frame farmers could keep the workers, and it would provide a way for those working illegally to be brought into the visa program. Thompson said now is the time for these kinds of reforms.
19: I traveled across the entire country asking producers what they needed from Congress so that they could do the important work of feeding and clothing the world. The issue of agricultural labor kept being brought up.
17: Over half of farm workers are without legal status, according to the Agriculture Department. The H-2A program is a way for farmers to get legal workers. And since 2012, use of the visas has increased by more than 500%. Thompson hopes his fellow Republican colleagues are ready to come to the table.
19: You know, I think part of it is the border is under control. Part of it is the fact that food security clearly is national security, and workforce is a main factor.
17: The measure has received support from nearly every corner of the farming industry, but expanding H-2A visas has been met with opposition from labor and groups further on the right. Teresa Romero is the president of the United Farm Workers Union.
20: We have workers who are residents, legal residents. We have workers who are citizens, and we have workers who are undocumented workers. And many of these workers, like I said, that are citizens are being harmed by these changes.
17: She wants workers to get a more direct path to legal status under any deal. Visa worker status is tied to a specific employer, so they're more vulnerable to workplace abuses, she says.
20: Why do we want to bring a workforce that is more vulnerable instead of having a workforce that is experienced, that we can legalize, that we can compensate for the sacrifices that they have made?
17: Other critics of the H-2A program include Simon Hankinson from the Conservative Heritage Foundation. He agrees the visa program is complicated for both farmers and workers.
21: It kind of is the worst of both worlds for employers who are trying to do the right thing, and I suppose for employees who are trying to do the right thing as well.
17: But he does not want anything that resembles a legal pathway for those who are undocumented now.
21: It wasn't just close the border, but we also have to deport the people who were ordered deported.
17: Still, demand for the program among those who use it is only growing. Sydney Allison runs Wild Goose Farms in Florida, growing blueberries and other crops. She credits the H-2A program for her business surviving, but worries about the future.
22: We would not have a farm without this H-2A program.
3: We can't grow without some of these things in the bill. We can't continue to expand. Like, we honestly will probably shrink.
17: Farmers say the program is here to stay, but if it's not changed, their own farms may not be here for long. Ximena Bustillo, NPR News, Washington.
15: It's All Things Considered from NPR News. I'm Mary Louise Kelly.
14: And I'm Scott Detrow. It has been a turbulent year for the U.S. airline industry. Spirit Airlines went out of business, and one of the biggest airlines, United, floated a plan to buy its rival, American. That merger has not happened, but it has revived some fundamental questions about the state of the industry, as NPR's Joel Rose reports.
4: For better or worse, the airline industry as we know it started in the late 1970s, when Congress deregulated the airlines. How it's going is a topic lawmakers in Washington are still debating almost half a century later.
22: How did that deregulation really benefit customers?
23: It opens up a true free market, and free market competition works, without a doubt.
4: That's Chris Sununu, the former governor of New Hampshire, who now heads Airlines for America, an industry trade group for the big airlines, at a hearing last month on Capitol

0: Rachel Mayberry is the Air Service and Marketing Manager at Eisenhower National Airport in Wichita. It's true that there are six airlines serving the airport, but not all of them fly directly to Dallas. In fact, only one of them does.
1: Dallas, your only choice is American Airlines. Now, if you're willing to do a layover somewhere, you can get to Dallas through other carriers. But if you want a direct flight from Wichita to Dallas, it's only American Airlines.
0: Mayberry says most people, including her, would probably drive the 360 miles to Dallas before they would take a connecting flight through Denver or Houston or Chicago. In some ways, Wichita is typical. The four biggest U.S. airlines now control roughly 75% of the market, and they funnel a large and growing share of their flights through a handful of mega hub airports. The airlines insist there's still a healthy level of competition, but critics say this level of consolidation is unprecedented and bad for consumers.
2: From the airline's perspective, it makes sense. Bigger is better, and it'll be more efficient for them, even if there's a lot of drawbacks for communities and passengers.
0: Ganesh Sitaraman is a professor at Vanderbilt Law School and the author of the book Why Flying is Miserable and How to Fix It. He argues that much of what's wrong with flying can be traced all the way back to deregulation, including the emergence of mega hub airports.
2: Even the experience of being in a very, very crowded airport waiting can be disorienting and frustrating to people. If you have to connect, you know, you might find yourself running a half marathon from one side of the airport to the other, you know, just to see the door close right before your flight.
0: Hubs are not new. The big airlines have been structuring their business this way since at least the 1980s, and it's easy to see why. They can keep costs down by concentrating more of their operations and maintenance in one place, while also giving customers more choice of destinations. Airlines say hubs are a big reason why average fares have plunged since deregulation when you adjust for inflation. Here's how Sununu described it to members of Congress last month.
3: In the late 70s, let's call it what it was. Basically, rich white people could fly in a plane, right? Today, almost any American, through a variety of different ways, can afford to fly from point A to point B. We have more competition.
0: But the industry's critics say fares might be even lower today if airlines were competing directly with each other more often.
4: There's just not much competition between nonstop routes. You can just look at the data. You know, essentially, every route's a monopoly or a duopoly.
0: Mark Reamer is a professor of economics at Swarthmore College. Before that, he worked in the antitrust division at the Department of Justice, where it was his job to analyze mergers, including airline mergers. Reamer says the number of hubs has been shrinking, and airlines are routing more flights than ever through those fortress hubs, as they're known in the business, where one airline operates more than 70% of flights.
4: The hubs have become hubbier in some sense. It creates fewer overlap routes between the airlines. And when you have fewer head-to-head overlap routes, you get less competition, and that gives these airlines more market power.
0: The airline industry disputes that there's less competition than there used to be. We called the trade group Airlines for America and asked them to explain why the CEO picked Wichita and Dallas as an example of a success story.
5: It was probably not the best choice of examples for routes, but let me just say the following. When he says more competition per route, nationally speaking, he is correct.
0: John Heimlich is the chief economist at Airlines for America. He says the largest markets have more competitors per route and more nonstop flights than they did 20 or 30 years ago. And Heimlich argues that mega hubs allow airlines to serve a bigger network of destinations than they could otherwise.
5: You are never going to have a nonstop flight between Wichita and Tokyo. But if you have nonstop flights to Dallas and Denver and Chicago, then guess what? You suddenly have one stop to a lot of places in the world.
0: But wherever you're going, there's a good chance your connecting flight is at the other end of the airport. Joel Rose, NPR News, Washington.
6: I'm Maria Hinojosa. 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
2: 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At 9 o'clock, it's Latino USA. Q airs at 10. Looking ahead to the next Brian Lehrer show, the co-chairs of the New York City chapter of the Democratic Socialists of America talk about their big wins in last month's primary, how Mayor Mamdani is doing so far, and more. Plus, Queens Congresswoman Grace Meng. It's the Brian Lehrer show. That's tomorrow morning at 10 o'clock, right here on WNYC. 75 degrees right here in lower Manhattan. We're going to see lows around 70 tonight. We could see some more of this rain. Could be heavy at times. Showers and thunderstorms possible. Some winds in there as well. For tomorrow, much of the same, if not hotter. High of about 90 in the afternoon, but it's going to be pretty humid, so it could feel a lot hotter than that. Showers, thunderstorms possible. Heavy at times tomorrow. Lows, again, in the low 70s for tomorrow night. And then Saturday, a little bit cooler, but rain still possible. It's WNYC on a Thursday at 8 p.m.
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